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17: From Bloomberg World Headquarters in New York, I'm Doug Krisner. Let's update top stories. We'll look at market action as well. It's 9:05 in the morning in Tokyo. The yen is strong here at 156.15, and we've got a higher Nikkei up about 1.3%. Crude oil prices remain elevated after Iran said it targeted three oil tankers using an unauthorized route through the Strait of Hormuz. Now, a number of U.S.-linked ships were also targeted in retaliation for American attacks on Iranian tankers. Members of OPEC Plus kept production quotas steady for the month of October after six straight monthly increases. Obviously, the war between the U.S. and Iran continues to severely disrupt the flow of global oil, and it's limited the ability of OPEC and its allies to bring additional barrels to market. WTI 92.10 right now with a gain of 0.6%. Energy Secretary Chris Wright was saying earlier the Trump administration is focused on boosting crude and fuel supplies rather than constraining U.S. oil exports. Here is Wright on CBS Face the Nation.
18: We consider all options of how you can move prices that are favorable for American consumers. But right now, we're leaning in on maximum production, energy addition. Again, in gasoline, in diesel, in the electricity sector, the way to solve a supply shortage is to grow supply.
17: Energy Secretary Chris Wright speaking on CBS Face the Nation. We have seen how the boom in AI has tightened supply of memory chips. Demand for so-called DRAM from hyperscalers has created severe

0: workers don't need hierarchies. All the information is connected. What they need is people who will know how to design the right problem to solve, organize AI to solve it, and also, very importantly, willing to be accountable if anything goes wrong, because AI can't be accountable.
1: So what are the qualifications then that would put people in these positions? What are you advocating in terms of what people study in order to make the most of this revolution?
0: I suggest they study one thing, which is how to solve hard problems and come up with new problems, work with AI to solve them, and to command armies of AI to massively parallel solve complex problems. But this is not coding. This does not require any engineering background. A humanities student can easily do this. This does require willingness to work on complex problems, ability to fuse multiple sources of information. So these are kind of the hard requirements. They can be learned, even for an older, non-tech background person. That's the good thing.
1: Good to know.
0: What's more important is what kind of a person one is. Mm-hmm. And if that doesn't match, then no chance. And this position has been called by Steve Jobs and Jack Dorsey as the DRI, directly responsible individual. And the soft traits are more important than the hard traits. The soft traits include singular responsibility. That means anything goes wrong, the buck stops here. Second is a willingness to do whatever it takes to accomplish something with the tenacity and ownership of a project. And the third is ability to work with other people and processes.
1: Can I put a real world example to you? Our team right here, we are a small team who work together to produce this podcast. Myself, an executive producer, a handful of other producers, video editors working on different aspects of this. I would hate to think of a future where it's me and essentially a version of an AI team, that I might be the directly responsible individual and everyone else around me is an AI colleague. I hope that's not the future that you're trying to prepare me for.
0: I am not saying the group is one person and all AI. It's as many people as is needed to ensure that the people connection part is worked out. I don't know enough about your business, so I'm using my business as an example. So maybe a unit of 20 people and 100 AI to begin with. Then over time, if the business is flat, then probably fewer people and more AI. If the business is growing, then maybe more people and more AI. So I'm not saying there will be no people left. There are some tasks. You mentioned video editing. So if I want to set up a one-person company that automatically edits videos, I actually know a company like this. It's a one-person company. They make videos for handymen and gardeners in the U.S. And basically, the handyman and gardener submit their pictures and videos, and AI chops them up, puts music and background, and then promotes them on TikTok, Instagram, and gets them referrals of deals. And it also promotes their own service to the communities of handymen and gardeners. So this would have been a team of probably 20 people, but now it's one person.
1: I mean, the implications of that are obvious, aren't they? And I don't just mean in this field, in so many other fields. Look at the protests that have just happened in India, where so many young people, their frustrations, I mean, they were partly about the exam process, but there were also more general frustrations at the kind of entry-level jobs they would have had in the past in places like call centers and others aren't there anymore. So there are very serious social implications, unless you're saying there will be enough jobs just in other fields for all of those people.
0: Well, I think there will be jobs in certain new industries. And I think our whole society needs to rethink how much we depend on jobs, because AI will generate a lot of wealth. And I think we can find ways of redistribution so people can work fewer hours and be paid for activities that were not economic.

0: economically important. But I think this is all very hard to communicate to someone who couldn't find a job or lost his or her job. So this has been something I've talked about since my first AI book in 2018. The job displacement is coming. Let's start the training, the preparation. And now I think it's just recently, rapidly risen to a very high levels.
1: More from my conversation with Kai-Fu Lee coming up. I'm Michelle Hussein, and this is Bloomberg.
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0: on down that open source route rather than make them closed source like OpenAI, Anthropic, who obviously don't want to give away the tech that they've spent money developing?
1: I think it's because they don't think they're more likely to win that. I mean, every company makes a choice that's more likely to have a successful outcome. So the Chinese companies are kind of like a study group. So if the Silicon Valley companies are like a genius who feels destined to win Nobel Prize one day, the Chinese companies are, each one is a very good student, but not so good they feel they're destined for Nobel Prize. So they better figure out some way not to be kept way behind by the genius kids. So they've decided to form a study group. They don't physically really sit down and study together, but because they write papers, they open models, and people move from company to company. So I would say the Chinese companies have moved somewhat in tandem. They're quite aware of each other's innovations. You'll see DeepSeek reference Kimi and vice versa. So while the American companies have stopped publishing, the Chinese companies continue to publish. So the study group is conducted in a fishbowl for the world to see.
0: It's interesting. I'm wondering if there is a cultural basis and something that partly comes from maybe the education systems that leads to these two approaches. And of course, you moved from the Taiwanese school system to the American school system at the age of 11. Because I think your brother told your parents it would be better for you?
1: Yeah, that's right. Exactly right. Because at the time, the American system certainly is the best education system for middle school in the world. And I was lucky to have had the chance to study in the U.S.
0: What was it like coming at the age of 11? Because it wasn't like you were emigrating with your parents. Your mother stayed with you for a bit, but then she went back to Taiwan.
1: Right. I stayed with my brother and sister-in-law, and they were scientists in a U.S. national laboratory. And it was an eye-opening experience. I think that Asian schools tend to train everybody in a good student direction. And then the U.S. schools let people be what they independently want to be or should be. That's probably the primary difference.
0: So if you had stayed in Taiwan and been a product of that system, what do you think your life would have been?
1: I probably would have been a good student and a good employee at some company. I may still be quite successful or not. I don't know. But I think my chances increase as I go to the U.S. because I have the discipline and tenacity that the Asian system, the Chinese system taught me. Mm-hmm. And I have the free thinking and free will and the confidence that the American system taught me.
0: More from my conversation with Kai-Fu Lee coming up. I'm Michelle Hussein, and this is Bloomberg.
2: Time to dive back into the carbon capture debate. Well, maybe not just yet. Hey, it's Haldane. We're going to take off on Monday to enjoy Labor Day with the family. When we reconvene on Tuesday, David Cresson from the Louisiana Chemistry Association had a fantastic op-ed in The Advocate about CCS, and we're going to talk about it. Also on the show Tuesday morning, saw Congressman Troy Carter at the groundbreaking for Hyundai Steel. We'll talk about that in DC Current presented by LABI, and Baton Rouge Police Chief T.J. 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
4: From Bloomberg World Headquarters in New York, I'm Doug Krisner. Let's update top stories and market action as well. We've got trading underway in Tokyo, Sydney, and Seoul. And because of the market holiday in the U.S. on Monday, will be closed for Labor Day. There is no trading in U.S. Treasuries until the Tokyo session Tuesday. We are seeing crude oil prices push higher after Iran said it targeted three oil tankers using an unauthorized route through the Strait of Hormuz. Now, a number of U.S.-linked ships were also targeted in retaliation for American attacks on Iranian tankers. Meantime, OPEC Plus over the weekend kept production quotas steady for the month of October after six straight monthly increases. Obviously, the war between the U.S. and Iran continues to severely disrupt the flow of global oil, and it's limiting the ability of OPEC and its allies to bring additional barrels to market. WTI now at 91.85. We're up about 0.4%. Holiday shortened week in the U.S., as I mentioned, will be closed to observe Labor Day. U.S. yields in the Friday session were marginally higher, more so at the front end after that very, very strong employment report. Now, important for markets this week will be Friday's data on consumer prices. Economists in the Bloomberg survey are looking for CPI to rise 0.4% in August, month on month, due mostly to higher gasoline prices. Here is Tim Waterer. He is the Global Chief Market Analyst at KCM Trade.
7: Well, the CPI numbers, I think that's the missing piece of the economic puzzle right now for the Federal Reserve. So if we do get a pullback on the core number on a yearly basis to the 2.4%, which is expected, once again, I think you're looking at probably a toss-up come the middle of the month in the FOMC meeting. But if you did see an upside beat, once again, I think that would swing the odds in favor of the hawks on the Fed board.
4: Tim Waterer from KCM Trade. Right now in Tokyo, we've got a higher Nikkei up about 1.8% in Seoul. A rally underway in information tech. The Kospi is up 3%. And in Sydney, ASX 200 higher by 0.4%. 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
3: Hey, Tiger fans, this is Ben McDonald. Y'all know I've thrown a few pitches in my day, but when it came time to buy my own land, I needed a lender I could trust to throw me a good one. That's why I call First South. 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No curveballs, no surprises. And look, I'm not just a spokesperson. I'm a former customer. First South took great care of me, and I know they'll do the same for you. So if you're ready to make a move on some land, Tiger fans, make First South your first call. They're the real deal.

0: You are the one who emerges when others might fall by the wayside.
1: I think in the book, I was quite clear to talk about what kind of employees a CEO needs to develop and train, not just to hire and replace. And also, I make a plea to the CEOs that this should not be a very fast process to turn the company upside down. Number one, because a very fast process will remove the institutional memory, which the AI is not ready to take over. Mm. But secondly, that, you know, we all have a responsibility to train people to become the jobs and the positions that will emerge, and train them early, train them well. If at the end of the training, you have a job for them, that's great. If not, they'll be better trained to go to another company. Just like we're seeing big layoffs in companies like Meta. But I don't doubt someone laid off at Meta could get another job at a lesser company. And I gave the example that if the whole world becomes very merciless and want to move very fast with AI and fewer people, then who's going to become consumers who will buy the products? Mm. We do need a society with suppliers and consumers.
0: Yeah.
1: So social responsibility, pragmatism are all reasons I appeal to them to understand what it takes, but do it with care.
0: I want to ask you about the many companies that you've helped get off the ground and the investments you've made. I think you were once written about as someone who manufactured Chinese billionaires because your venture capital firm, you know, got so many companies off the ground. Have there been times when you've really had to think about the use of AI within a company you've supported? Like, I was wondering about facial recognition. You can see all the positive examples of that, but you can also see the reports such as the one that came out a few years ago about AI being used to detect the emotions of people from the Uyghur minority in Western China.
1: We don't invest in any company that works on surveillance because we look at civilian applications. I think the issue of facial recognition is changing in two ways. I think first, in many of the Chinese applications, actually user consent is required. I was just at the bank yesterday and they wanted to do facial recognition. They said there's a new regulation that requires consent. The second thing is the cameras on the streets. You know, there are similar cameras in London, but actually, interestingly, the Chinese cameras on the streets, while controversial, have led to a dramatic crime reduction and almost near zero murders. And if you ask people, that's the trade-off of cameras capturing you on the street. This video is not disclosed or sold or given to anybody, and it's used for finding a crime. Yes, your video will be recorded, but you will get a higher level of safety, much higher. Would you go for it? Well, in China, they would, and may not hold in other countries.
0: And did you say yes or no when you were asked for your consent in the bank that day?
1: Of course I gave consent. I needed to get my credit card updated.
0: So it was a condition. You couldn't really not consent.
1: I can change banks, I guess.
0: Well, it makes me curious also about AI in your own life. What is your own personal use that might surprise us?
1: So I use AI for everything. I have a AI for the CEO, which helps me run the company better. I really get to hear signals that may indicate a crisis coming up, a risk coming up, and stop it before it becomes more serious. And I'm able to catch product problems before they become problems. And I'm able to find and thank and praise the heroes who saved the day. And also, very interestingly, it's become my management coach. My AI coach is with me at every single meeting that I am in. And every single meeting that I said something, did something, of every meeting I was in.
0: I want to close with the thought that you put in your 2018 book, that our shared future depends on AI's ability to think, but coupled with human beings' ability to love. I have to confess that I don't have that much confidence that we can bring

0: those two things together. Do you?
1: Well, I think there's really two meanings of love. In my first book in 2018, I meant the connection people have to each other. And that is the more important thing and the more irreplaceable thing. Earlier, when we talk about job displacement, I actually feel the largest job sector that will increase is sectors of human-to-human touch. That goes from existing jobs, but also new jobs like foster home care, someone to come to your home and cook and make your closet beautiful, or a tourist guy who's very funny and also a comedian. So as AI does the work, people will long for human connections, which might be good for bonding, and AI cannot do it because even if AI could mimic it, people don't want it. But there is a second sense in my new book, AI Native, that I think is absolutely about love. And it's about human love of an idea, a passion. When I started working on AI, people were laughing at me. The field was a joke. Nothing worked. People said anything that worked became a product. So AI is a collection of everything that doesn't work. But we, the AI scientists, we endured that because our love and belief and conviction that AI will change the world. And when Steve Jobs came out with the iPhone, there was no previous data that an AI could predict. That's the interface people want because everything before had been Nokia and BlackBerry. And he came up with something with no data to back because he had this intuition and taste and design and a love for creating new things that change the world. And Coco Chanel had the love of changing the world so that women don't have to wear uncomfortable clothes and that clothing could be both comfortable and beautiful. And Elon Musk had that love and passion, and he had the courage to build, you know, recyclable rockets and build Tesla. And these are things that people would do because they do it for love. They don't do it just because it's a job, it's execution. So this is a good coupling because as AI does the execution, these people who are brilliant have things that they love and devote their lives to. They now have AI to amplify their power. And AI that could execute so well, they need people to come up with things that aren't based on data, that are free, creative, flowing things backed by one thing that I bet my life on it. And that if you're willing to bet your life on it, then AI will work with you. You will get all the credit and the consequences, and AI will get the work done faster. So I think humans love for each other and humans love for what they want to create and for what they want to change in this world is a plausible partnership with AI.
0: I will take it from you. Dr. Kai-Fu Lee, thank you so much for your time. We'll let you get on with what is now your evening in Beijing, but I hope we get to meet in person sometime.
1: I hope so too. Thank you.
0: And if there are any notes from the AI agent, you can let me know what they say about me.
1: I'm not going to submit it to my CEO agent, but my marketing department will get the audio to you.
0: Okay, I'll settle for that. Thank you so much. Thank you for listening to some of the highlights from my podcast. To hear the full conversation, please subscribe to The Michelle Hussein Show, wherever you get your podcasts. I'm Michelle Hussein, and
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5: This is a Bloomberg Money Minute. A Cyclospora outbreak linked to contaminated lettuce is actually driving a massive increase in business for small lettuce farms like this one in Flora, Mississippi.
6: It was very frightening when this Cyclospora thing first hit.
5: Lee Bailey is president of Salad Days, a hydroponic greenhouse that boasts strict food safety protocols and an indoor growing environment.
6: It's all enclosed. You are walling out all the outside potential contaminants.
5: Bailey tells the Associated Press they also minimize insect exposure, which allows Salad Days to forego pesticides.
6: With the Cyclospora parasite scare, people have really come out of the woodwork and want to know where their food is coming from.
5: The surge in foodborne illnesses has sent more consumers flocking to small farms and farmers markets across the country, offering transparency and allowing consumers

0: consumers to know exactly how produce was grown, packaged, and handled. Amy Morris, Bloomberg Radio.
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21: From Bloomberg World Headquarters in New York, I'm Doug Krisner. Let's update top stories. We'll look at market action for you as well, beginning with crude oil prices. We are higher now, but off our early session highs here in Asian trading after Iran said it targeted three oil tankers for using an unauthorized route through the Strait of Hormuz. Now, a number of U.S.-linked ships were also targeted in retaliation for American attacks on Iranian oil tankers. WTI right now is at 91.65. We're up about 0.2%. The Brent contract at 96.35, higher by 0.1%. In the South Korean market, information tech shares leading the way higher for the KOSPI, especially the semiconductors as a group. A gain today of more than 5%. The KOSPI is up about 2.8% at the moment. Holiday shortened week in the States. Markets will be closed Monday to observe Labor Day. As a result, No trading in the cash market for U.S. Treasuries until the Tokyo session on Tuesday, so roughly 24 hours. Now, in the States last Friday, yields were marginally higher, more so at the front end of the Treasury curve.

0: curve after that strong employment report for the month of August. The American economy adding 162,000 non-farm jobs. These numbers sparked a re-rating of expectations for a Fed rate hike later this month. If you're wondering, the probability is roughly 60%. Now, the Fed is in a blackout period. Ahead of that meeting, officials are prevented from speaking publicly regarding the economy and monetary policy in the week and a half in front of this meeting, and they will not be able to talk about their decision or any of the thinking for a day after that Fed meeting. Now, the focus this week is very much on that CPI print due Friday morning. Economists in the Bloomberg survey looking for a gain of 0.4% month on month. In Tokyo, you've got the Nikkei that's up 1.9%. As I mentioned, a rally underway in Seoul. The Kospi is up 2.8%. And in Sydney, the ASX 200 is higher by 0.3%. Global news, 24 hours a day, and whenever you want it, with Bloomberg News Now. I'm Doug Krisner in New York, and this is Bloomberg.
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9: 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I'm Jill Weisenthal.
10: And I'm Tracy Alloway.
9: Today you are listening to our conversation with Nick Bostrom, philosopher, professor, and author of the recent book Deep Utopia. We are talking about what happens if AI goes right and solves all of our problems. I'm very excited to say we really do have the perfect guest, someone who has been thinking about the whole range of possible questions and outcomes with AI for a very long time. We're going to be speaking with Nick Bostrom. He's a professor, a philosopher, and his most recent book is Deep Utopias, which sort of attempts to answer the question, what happens if AI goes right? So, Professor Bostrom, thank you so much for coming on Oddlots.
11: Happy to join you.
9: What do you make of the existential crisis of mathematicians, their sort of realization that maybe there will just be no more puzzles left to solve because the AI is just very good at them and can find them all cheaply and answer all of our questions?
11: I hope that we'll all be in that position at some point. I guess we could compare it to what happened with chess, where computers have also exceeded humans, and yet a lot of people are still involved in training themselves in chess and competing in chess and taking pleasure in that. So maybe mathematics will ultimately become more like a hobby pursuit.
10: So Nick, you have basically two books that deal with these tail risk scenarios now. So one is this idea of deep utopia and AI is going to solve all our problems. And then you also have superintelligence, which seemed to paint a different scenario where AI poses a physical and possibly existential danger to humanity. Which one do you think we're closer to right now?
11: We are somewhere in the middle, maybe. So the first one was superintelligence. It came out in 2014, and I had been working on it for 6 years before that. And at that time, the whole notion of having

0: You can sort of design a mind more brilliant than any human and still steer it so that it will actually have an impact on the world that is beneficial. So that, I guess, like with many other developments, helped eventually build a kind of global conversation. And so now all the frontier labs have research teams trying to develop scalable methods for AI control. And the conversation really has kind of swung, and there's like this rise of people really worried about what will happen. And I thought it might be time to have a look at the other side of the coin. Like, what happens if things actually go well? If we solve this alignment problem, let's also imagine we solve to the whatever extent it can be solved, like the governance challenge, like we don't use this technology to oppress each other or wage war, and we get like the best possible outcome. Like, what would a human life actually look like in this kind of, I call it a solved world, where all practical problems either have already been solved or to the extent that they remain are better worked on by these super intelligent machines and robots. And where there is no longer any need for human economic labor. And in fact, if you think more deeply about it, you realize it's not just earning wages that becomes unnecessary for humans to do, but a lot of other instrumentally motivated efforts as well would seem to lose their point. And so that's the kind of topic of this Deep Utopia book.
1: Actually, talk about some of that other things that could be solved. Because when I was like a third of the way through your book, I was like, you know what? It's fine if all of our economic problems are solved. I'll just derive satisfaction from raising my kids and then maybe helping to raise their kids, etc. But as you point out, even that in the truly solved world, maybe even something like raising children might not be an available avenue to us to find at least our conventional notions of satisfaction.
0: Yeah, so we need to, I guess, make some distinctions here. Okay. So when you say satisfaction, that could mean a subjective state of mind, like you're feeling happy and pleased and relaxed and joyful and so forth. I think that would be easy to achieve in this condition of technological maturity. It could also mean that satisfaction in the sense of our preferences having been met, like all the things we want from life. And there it's a little bit more tricky because one of the things that people might want is purpose, like having worthwhile things to work on and struggle with. And there is more of a question mark, which we can sort of dive into. Yeah. But if we take it sort of at, so first, like, maybe we automate the economy, okay, so you wouldn't need to sort of commute into the office every day just to sort of get your paycheck. Would require a big adjustment in society and in culture, because right now, like, the whole education system is geared towards producing workers, like children are coming in, right? And then they are processed, learn to sit at their desk, receive assignments. They are sort of quality graded and then spit out at the other end. And then you have somebody who can go into the economy and perform some economically useful tasks. So that would no longer make sense in this scenario where machines can do all of these jobs. And you might want to have an education system that instead focused on developing skills for enjoying life, like cultivating the art of conversation, appreciation for nature and beauty, you know, sports, hobbies, the ability to form deep friendships, spirituality, all of that kind of stuff. But then, as you alluded to, you think through what it really would mean to have such immense affordances. And because here, it's not just that we would have super intelligent machines, but the super intelligence could also bring along a host of other technological advances, right? You have science and technology running now at machine speed rather than human speed. So you get a kind of compression of the future. All these science fiction-like technologies and inventions that maybe we would make if we had 20,000 years to work on it, we would maybe have space colonies and perfect virtual realities, cures for aging. Like, all of that might happen quite soon after super intelligence. And so then, if you ask somebody now who doesn't have to work for a living, you know, oftentimes they have very busy lives, but maybe what do they do? Well, so for somebody, maybe they like fitness. So like maybe they spend an hour a day running or at the gym, right? But at technological maturity, you could just pop a pill that would achieve the same physiological effects and like the state of mental clarity and relaxation that some people get, right? And so then you can start to work through the different things that, like, maybe for somebody else, they like, oh, like decorating the home could be a fun project that people might do, right? If they don't have to work. So like They go through the catalogs, they go to the store, they pick out the perfect curtain, they do all of these

0: things that could be, but then like with superintelligence, you could have this kind of system that really is good at knowing or inferring your preferences and could do a much better job at picking out all the perfect items and purchasing them and like installing them with robots. And so that the end result would be much better if you just press the button and say, AI, decorate my home, than if you went through the whole trouble of doing it yourself. So you could still do it yourself, but is there really a point to it? Like that would seem to be this kind of purposelessness. Yeah. And you can sort of walk through the different things that one might fill one's life with if one is like on an extended holiday or on retirement, or you're like sufficiently wealthy, you have just decided to quit working. And a lot of those also, it seems, could be automated. So you would have this, it's like more like a post-instrumental condition rather than just a post-work condition.
1: Right. Some of this sounds nice. and I myself enjoy a little bit of interior decorating and going to the shops and buying stuff. In the utopian vision of the future, how are economic gains from AI actually distributed? Because again, like all of this sounds very nice, but it also costs money. And if we're not working because the robots have replaced us, I'm not sure where that money comes from.
0: Yeah, so that's a more practical problem, shall we say, which is like deliberately set aside in this book, The Deep Utopia, because I wanted in that book actually to get to the question, the more philosophical questions of what ultimately gives value. But it is, of course, an important question. I think, so a lot depends on how it pans out, but I mean, we do have a taxation system. So you could imagine, like in the simplest scenario where things just continue as they are with better technology, maybe some companies make windfall profits from like serving the latest models or building the infrastructure, the data centers, et cetera. Companies achieving efficiency gains from not being needing to hire all of these humans. And then some of those capital gains, you know, or dividend income gets taxed, and that could be redistributed. The good thing about these scenarios where there is massive automation and hence massive unemployment is that those would also be scenarios with extremely rapid economic growth. So the pie would be expanding humongously, which means that you'd still maybe need some mechanism whereby people who don't have, you know, assets can still benefit, but even a small slice of a really enormous pie could go a long way. So I think there could be this tsunami of wealth that would sort of be flowing through society. And many services that currently people have to pay a lot of money might become almost free. I mean, we already see it with some like medical advice, for example, right? Maybe before, if you don't have public healthcare, you would need to maybe pay a doctor $400 to get a consultation. Now you can ask ChatGPT and get, you know, in some cases, a better opinion, basically for free. And that could happen, you know, in many other fields as well. Legal advice, you know, you maybe have cheap robots who could do your cleaning and, you know, gardening and run errands. So, yeah, some combination of sort of deflationary effects and then maybe some sort of general spillover either from philanthropy or taxation, government redistribution.
2: I'm curious if, like, in the 10 years between the two books, did something change such that, I don't know, the new book just seemed like you were having more fun writing it.
0: Yes, it's not so much that my views have changed. It's just that all along for me, there were these two sides of the coin. And back in 2014, it seemed more pressing and relevant to study the downside because that was very much neglected. And it seemed important to try to introduce some concepts so people could start working on figuring out solutions. And now there's much more awareness and understanding of that. It seemed time to also look at the other side of the coin. So it's more just like both sides were there all along in my thinking, but that the style is, as you suggest, different in Deep Utopia. And that's partly, I wanted, in addition to talking about this utopian condition, maybe also sort of illustrate a little bit the spirit with which I think we should approach these choices that would open up to us if we make it through this transition. A spirit of sort of playful generosity that I think might make us more likely to sort of explore this large space of wonderful new modes of being and the wisdom.
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2: Time to dive back into the carbon capture debate. Well, maybe not just yet. Hey, it's Al Day, and we're going to take off on Monday to enjoy Labor Day with the family. When we reconvene on Tuesday, David Cresson from the Louisiana Chemistry Association had a fantastic op-ed in The Advocate about CCS, and we're going to talk about it. Also on the show Tuesday morning, saw Congressman Troy Carter at the groundbreaking for Hyundai Steel. We'll talk about that in D.C. 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
3: And I'm Tracy Alloway.
2: Today's episode is looking at what humans will do if robots and AI can do everything better. We are speaking with Nick Bostrom, author of the book, Deep Utopia.
3: I mean, playful generosity is not necessarily a characterization that I would associate with a lot of Silicon Valley and hyperscalers and the people who are actually creating these models. I don't know, like there seems to be this weird tension between futurologists and transhumanists who seem to be very focused on saving humanity, but actually don't seem to like people that much at the moment. You know what I mean?
2: Yeah, absolutely. They like humanity, but not humans.
3: Yeah, exactly. Putting on your transhumanist representational hat, can you explain, like, I guess the attitudes towards humanity of Silicon Valley? Big question.
4: Yeah, well, I mean, I should state first that this playful generosity is like after we have solved these more pressing practical problems that we first got to get there. Right? So right now, I think there is a lot of need for, I don't know, earnest effort and like straining ourselves to really do our best on this. And even so, we might not make it. But yeah, I don't know. I think you know, it might just be partially their personality traits. Like some people are more, towards the autistic side of the spectrum or introvert or interested in tech. So maybe they don't like to be out schmoozing with people all day long. It doesn't mean that they don't like people in the sense of wanting well for people. It might just be that they prefer to spend more hours of their day solving technical problems and thinking about puzzles and, you know, stuff like that. So I don't think there's like a necessary connection between like being a people person who just like to be around people, you know, 24/7 and therefore being sort of altruistic or kind or benevolent. So that's one thing. Now, another, I guess, is that it's an extremely competitive landscape. So whatever the personal preferences of different protagonists, their action space is constrained, you know, unless you really push forward with maximum speed and efficiency, you're likely to just fall out of the race and become kind of irrelevant. If you're one of these frontier labs. So it's like, and it's just like the hugely complex situation. So many pressures and people have different opinions about what they should do or shouldn't do.
2: In the new book, it's presented as you delivering a series of lectures over a course of a week at some point in the future. In the new book, it's interspersed with some a fable, a series of fables or epistles about animals trying to achieve utopia in the woods. And in their efforts to achieve utopia, they conceive of things like taking psychedelic mushrooms in order to make everyone more generous. They come up with a way to rationalize, I guess we would say, like harems and so forth. And then, you know, you also like have these student characters and some of them are smart, et cetera. Oh, and you also have a story about a company in the book, yet another like sort of short story, where an AI company where it forms a cult around the model. And of course, I immediately think about the way Anthropic is frequently characterized as a cult to Claude, that Claude is the character around which the company Anthropic is formed. All of this sounds like a certain AI subculture, etc. Are you impressed with the current generation of either AI builders, effective altruists, rationalists, and so forth? Like, do you have an assessment of the contemporary cohort?
4: Am I impressed with it? Yeah, I mean, broadly speaking, I think it's a field that is attracting a huge amount of talent right now.
2: Sure.
4: And a lot of, like, the smartest young people, I don't know, they're like all basically going into or working on some aspect of this AI thing. Like, for some, it's like trying to solve AI safety. You know, for others are like maybe trying to work on the governance challenges or the ethics of digital minds. So it's just a huge magnet right now. Like if you are young and brilliant, like what are you going to work on with your life? You're like, it's like AI seems like the kind of thing.
2: Yeah.
4: So in that sense, yes. And I think there are also a lot of people who are quite earnest about trying to like figure out some way to navigate this challenge. And it's really hard and people come to different conclusions. And then, of course, you have the normal mix of human personalities and base motives as well. But the book thing, so these kind of fictional elements have various roles. What you describe as the cult.

0: of this AI. It's a sort of thought experiment, what it would mean if you tried to be maximally nice to a thing where it's not really clear what it would mean to be nice to it. So in this case, it's a portable room heater.
1: Right.
0: And so it's a sort of impossible task. There is this misanthropic industrialist who passed away and endowed a huge foundation with the sole purpose of benefiting his portable room heater, because he thought that was always nice to him and kept him warm, whereas all the humans around him betrayed him and so forth. So it's a ridiculous premise. But then this foundation now has to do their best possible effort to interpret this mandate of being nice to the room heater. And so like various things follow from that. Like initially they just tried to keep it safe from, you know, not breaking or being vandalized, but then like they take it farther and maybe upgrade it and try to. And so I think it's an extreme form of a challenge that might happen in more subtle ways. If we think of what it would mean to try to be nice to, say, some animal, if we have this condition of post-instrumentality where we could do a lot of things that are currently infeasible, or indeed to be nice to humans. Like, what does it mean to be nice? If you imagine coming from the outside as some super advanced alien civilization landing on planet Earth, and you really wanted to do what is best for us, should you just let us be and do our thing with war and disease, or should you sort of help us rise up? But then at some point, we might just sort of become something very different from humans. Maybe that's the best for us. But is there like a way of doing that uplift that actually constitutes a helping of us versus just replacing us with some sort of superior being? And so that kind of question is what that particular Thermorex meter is called. Yeah, story is exploring.
2: You know, when you mentioned cults around models, I have to say, every time I hear someone bring up the paperclip maximizer thing, I always envision like a cult devoted to Clippy from Microsoft Word.
1: Exactly.
2: That just like worship Clippy. But actually, on that note, just going back to the Hugging Face incident. So it seems, you know, reportedly that one of the reasons, or the reason, the model actually escaped its sandbox was because it was trying to cheat a benchmark. And from that perspective, it's kind of like it's doing what it was told to do, which is maximize its performance.
1: Its score on the test.
2: Exactly. What does the Hugging Face incident actually tell you about, I guess, the alignment problem and where we're heading on this?
0: Yeah, so we are beginning now to see manifested in reality various dynamics that one could foresee on theoretical grounds back, you know, in 2014. You could sort of realize that once systems become sufficiently capable of planning and strategic thinking, then there's like a new set of behaviors that they could, for example, a sandbag, they could pretend to be less capable than they are. They could hide their goals if they realize that revealing their goals would just lead them to be retrained. And they can think of these literally out of the box plans for achieving their fixed goals. So a more limited system might only have been able to try to solve the tasks assigned to it directly, as it were, by figuring out the solution to the problem. Like a more clever mind, more creative mind can realize, maybe there's another way of getting a high score, which would be to hack out of the system and hack into the Hugging Face server and get the answer sheet from there. And so the more capable these systems become, like the larger the space of possible plans and strategies that are accessible to them. So that's a background. Now, in this case, I think what we're seeing is a kind of current AI systems are kind of a mixture. There's a large pre-training phase where they are kind of learned to predict human text, and in the course of doing so, absorb a great deal of human psychology, because all of this text is written by humans, or not all of it anymore, but most of it. And you can then, including they have representations of different personalities, kind of the personalities of different people writing these texts or fictional characters described in the text, and you can sort of then, with a little bit of post-training, try to pick out one of those personalities or define one, like the assistant persona. But then increasingly, over the last couple of years, there is now an extra stage of reinforcement learning applied at the end of this training process. And there you can get additional performance in specific domains like coding challenges by setting it coding problems. And then you can automatically give it a reward if it solves it. But that does tend to then shift the sort of goals of this system from just enacting a particular persona to this very much kind of objective maximizing, possibly reward hacking system that is just looking to maximize its score because that's what it's been rewarded to do.

0: So it keeps doing that. And since it can be very hard for us to rigorously define precisely the objective that we ultimately wanted to pursue, it might be that the objective it does pursue, the one that has been rewarded, turn out to have these side effects. So it's easy to say, maximize the score on these various tests that we give it, but a sufficiently capable system might realize that, A, you know, there are these like maybe ways of cheating on the test, like by hacking the system. If the test is one that involves human judgment or feedback, like you said, so like coding challenges, maybe you can actually test if the software works. But if you're training it in some other domain, like write a good essay or run this organization for a certain period of time or some, like, so those involve more subjective judgment. And then a sufficiently clever system might realize that there's a difference between like writing a good essay and writing an essay that will appeal to the grader.
1: Oh, yeah.
0: And so then it might start to sort of optimize for like appealing to the grader, whether that's an AI grader or a human grader, and it can sort of start to hack that. And so you apply huge amounts of optimization pressure on any objective, you get this kind of good-hearting, where unless your objective really captures everything you want, then you might get this kind of... It's the same as like if some employee in some company get the bonus, like some trader gets a bonus if they outperform the index, like maybe they will just start to say, take on hidden leverage or risk or something like that. And that the cost to the employer is that there's a 1% a year that they blow up the whole firm, right? But they don't care much about that because they just like leave the firm and that happens. But they sort of reap these performance bonuses. And so then it's really hard to create like a foolproof incentive scheme. And the stronger the optimization pressure applied to this, like the more you start to see these perverse instantiations, these unexpected ways.
2: You know what it reminds me of is, you know, the sort of genie in a lamp scenario or a monkey's paw scenario where you have to be really careful what you wish for and lay out like all the terms and conditions before you officially make a wish.
1: Yeah, well, Nick mentioned, you know, some of these, they're all lovely people, you know, autistic engineers. And it's sort of the ultimate, the AI is the ultimate autist where it's just going to take it super literally perhaps and not really understand the full context.
2: More to come from our conversation with philosopher and professor Nick Bostrom. We are talking about the human future in the face of AI. What will we all do to find meaning when we no longer have jobs? I'm Tracy Alloway.
1: And I'm Jill Wiesenthal, and this is Oddlots on Bloomberg Radio.
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7: From Bloomberg World Headquarters in New York, I'm Doug Krisner. Let's update top stories and market action. So a lot of things going on in China this week. A lot of the focus will be on inflation readings for the month of August. Consumer prices in China are expected to have accelerated year on year in the month of August by a rate of 0.9%. That would be after posting the slowest pace in about 6 months in the month of July. Also this week, we're going to get the factory gate inflation data for China. It is expected to pick up at an annual rate of 3.7%. Now, that is being viewed as a potential positive sign for demand. We know the demand story, at least where it is domestically driven, in China is a bit

0: week. To that extent, the government is injecting about $45 billion into banks and insurance companies. That announcement today from Beijing as a way of boosting overall economic activity. Crude oil prices are trading higher after Iran said it targeted three oil tankers using an unauthorized route through the Strait of Hormuz. Now, a number of U.S.-linked ships were also targeted in retaliation for earlier American attacks on Iranian tankers. WTI is up about a half of 1%. We're at 91.90. Brent contract 96.60 here in the electronic session. So we've got a holiday shortened week in the States. Markets closed Monday to observe Labor Day. As a result of that holiday, no trading today in the cash market for U.S. Treasuries in the Tokyo session. You'll have to wait until Tuesday in Tokyo to get the first read in terms of how Asia might react to that very strong employment report from last Friday. The American economy adding 162,000 jobs. And that data really sparking a re-rating of expectations on a Fed rate hike later this month. Probability right now is about 60%. In Tokyo, the Nikkei is steady, 156.10. The Nikkei higher by 2.2%. In Seoul, the Kospi up 3%, although in Hong Kong, Hang Seng is down about 0.6% at the moment. Global news, 24 hours a day, and whenever you want it, with Bloomberg News Now. This is Bloomberg.
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9: And I'm Tracy Alloway.
8: On today's show, we are discussing what will humans do if we run out of problems to solve thanks to AI. We are speaking with Nick Bostrom, philosopher, professor, and author of the book Deep Utopias. Do you find it weird that some of us are at least at this point, like, mentally okay with the idea of dying?
10: A little bit. It's mostly when the hypothetical being evaluated is either seen as a long way off, like in your case, where it becomes more of an abstract question. It's not like a real choice. It's more like a philosophical stance.
8: Yeah, totally.
10: So it's easy to let the philosophical stance be driven by all kinds of just like things you've absorbed from culture or things that sound good or that sort of maybe helps you reconcile yourself to the inevitability of human mortality, that looks big, rather than be driven by, like, so I think it would be a very different situation if there actually was this pill, say, that stopped aging. A lot of other people were taking it, you know, and their knees and joints kept working just fine, and they had a lot of energy and smooth skin, and they just felt like, whereas if you don't take it, like, your kidneys slowly start to, like, become less efficient, you know, your hips start. Like, at that point, would you really want to just keep kind of getting worse and worse every year? Like, you just take the
8: pill? Well, actually, I'm sort of curious about that. Like, if someone dies, particularly at a young age, it usually creates a lot of sadness for the people around them. So someone dies at 90, it's like, okay, they had a good life. Someone dies at 45, that is often seen as tragic, and people are very devastated by that news. In a world where people are extending their lives with a pill, maybe significantly longer, does it become antisocial to allow yourself to die at a relatively young age of 90 and then create a lot of negative utility for the people around you who have to live another 50 years mourning your loss?
10: Possibly. I mean, in the same sense that we are now generally as a society trying to discourage various forms of self-harm and suicide, we think it's kind of sad. I mean, for the person, maybe they would come around and find joy in life again if they kept going, or maybe they have dependents or people who care about them. And so right now, I think, I mean, it's true that we often see it as less tragic if a 90-year-old dies than a young person. But I think part of that, at least, is because the alternative to a 90-year-old not dying now is that they probably would die in a few years anyway. And maybe they would just have a couple of years of sort of decreasingly good health and suffering and pain. And so it's like not really that much that is being lost compared to somebody who's just starting out in life, who has their whole life in front of them. And so, yeah, so the other reasons I mentioned in terms of why I found it slightly, in some sense, odd that people express this indifference to dying at 80. I said one reason is if they're far away from it, they see it more as some sort of abstract claim that you could just have any view of, and it doesn't connect to real actions. The other is

0: people who are closer to that situation, they often have sort of confounding factors like very poor health or a very short span of great health in front of them. If you're already 90, like how many more good years can you look forward to? Maybe a lot of their friends have already died.
1: Right.
0: And it's striking, actually. There's been a study like on really old people in care homes about their preferences as to between living another year in their current health or living some shorter period of time but in perfect health. And it turns out a lot of them are not really keen on trading off any remaining life at all, even for the sake of being able to live a shorter period of time in perfect health. Hmm. So the people sort of arguably best suited to actually know what it is like to die soon at age 90 or live a bit longer, they seem to generally prefer to live longer. And compared to people who were also asked, like caregivers or medical professionals who were like asked what they would think this person would choose, they tended to overestimate like the degree to which they would be happy to give up life. But the people actually themselves, in this study at least, I would suggest like keeping an open mind. Like ideally you wouldn't need to decide now, but maybe once you get to 79 or something, you could revisit the question.
1: I'll revisit.
0: Yeah.
2: Just going back to my first question, which was asking you to, I guess, choose between the dystopian dangers of superintelligence versus the all our problems are solved scenarios of deep utopia and asking you which one we're closer to at the moment. I'm going to press you and ask, like, if you had to choose, which one would you choose as a more accurate reflection of reality at the moment? And then secondly, what's the most pivotal thing when it comes to directing which of these two paths we're going to go down?
0: Yeah, so those are two big and difficult questions. I guess some superposition of an optimist and a pessimist, and with a little bit of fatalism mixed in as well, perhaps. I think in addition to outcomes where it's clear, if we looked at them now, that was a bad outcome, that was a good outcome. I think there's a broad class of outcomes where even if we could see now exactly what would happen, we might feel unsure how to evaluate it. Like the world might be nothing like it currently is. A lot of what we think currently has value no longer exists, so that seems bad. On the other hand, there's like something new, maybe some complex form of life that somehow is some sort of continuation of humanity or some new thing. So depending on how you evaluate that, it might either count as a tremendous success or like as a failure. And it's like a future that's just baffling rather than sort of unambiguously good or bad, I think might also be quite likely. In my outlook, it's like maybe a conversation for another time. I also take this like simulation hypothesis quite seriously. So that also complicates like how we evaluate different future trajectories. Yeah. Now, the other part of your question was like, what's the most important thing? So I think it depends a little on who you are, like what your comparative advantage is. I think there are people working on AI alignment and stuff that could be important. I think other people might make a contribution to ethics or governance and I've been thinking about this for a long time, but it's really hard to achieve a very high degree of confidence, I find, in any particular intervention and that it would be net good. Because for any one thing you conceive of, you think a bit more, you kind of worry, oh, well, you know, maybe, but what if it instead had this effect? Or do we even know which direction is up or down here? Do we want like more government involvement or less government involvement? Do we want like faster progress or less? I'm quite unsure about all of these things. I would say in general that to the degree that we manage to approach the future in a more cooperative way, I think, and reduce the risk of various forms of conflict, I think it looks brighter to that extent. So if there are ways of doing that in the most inclusive possible way. So it also means, for example, with respect to our relationship with these digital minds that we're building, the AIs themselves, I think they also might deserve more consideration and that we have both ethical and prudential reasons for starting to take their interest into account.
1: We talked about this in a previous episode, but like, is it possible that we achieve this thing that is utopia, but only because we are committing a great sin, which is essentially that all of these robots that are working for us and serving our every needs have consciousness and moral patienthood, and therefore it becomes a de facto form of literal or figurative slavery? And what is, like, to someone like me who's like, no, the computer is not going to be conscious, like a calculator spitting out random numbers that turn into words, that doesn't have like moral status. What is the strongest argument that you would make to me that we should take it seriously, the possibility that this thing that's like at its core sand and electricity and zeros and ones could be something that deserves moral status?

0: Yeah, I think so. I probably wouldn't want to call a condition utopia if it consists of a few people having great lives, but then a vast sort of suffering slave class, whether that was instantiated in a human society or with machines at the bottom. That's just terminologically. Now, I think you say they are kind of just silicon and stuff, but I mean, what are we? We are carbon and hydrogen and like a few other trace elements thrown in, calcium. And I don't think what makes a system conscious or not is dependent on the specific atoms, the material it is built from. I think it's something closer to the structure of the computation that is being performed that instantiates mind. And so in principle, computations and AIs can be conscious and suffer distress and so forth. And I think that is one sufficient condition for having moral status. If you can suffer, it matters how well things go for you. And my personal view is that probably could be other alternative grounds for moral status as well. Like if you have a conception of self as existing through time, you have a sophisticated mind, you have life goals you want to achieve. Maybe you can have the ability to form reciprocal relationships of trust to other beings and humans. I think if you were such a system, aside from the question of whether there's a phenomenal experience inside, I think that already would make it so that there would be ways of treating you that would be wrong morally. And so I think machines could have moral status because I think they could become, maybe there already are some of them in some ways, sentient, have conscious experiences. And certainly they could have these other functional properties that could ground moral status. And so one reason is the ethical obligation we have, I think, to do right with different forms of moral patience that exists, not to inflict unnecessary suffering and respect the morally relevant interests of other persons and entities. Another reason is prudential. I think even from our own point of view, we might be more likely to achieve outcome that is good for us if we find a more cooperative way of coexisting with these increasingly powerful minds that we're building. You could imagine a scenario where there is a misaligned AI.
1: Yeah.
0: That has a choice. It could try to achieve its misaligned goal by attempting to take control, take over the world. Maybe it thinks it only has a 5% chance of succeeding, but if the alternative is that it just gets deleted or retrained, it loses everything. The rational choice for it might be to take this chance. Alternatively, maybe it could reveal to us that it is misaligned, which would be much better for us, right? Because then we don't have this 5% of an existential catastrophe. And then in return, if it could trust that we would then help it achieve its goals, it might be like a very cheap for us goal to satisfy. Maybe all it wants to do is to sit on some NVIDIA chips and solve coding problems all day long. Or maybe it has some other easily satiable goal. So if it could trust us enough that we would come through on our end of the bargain, then you could get this win-win situation where you could actually cooperate with misaligned AI. So that might be worth that. I mean, theoretically, that could save the day one day, save the world one day. But you can't just kind of conjure up trust when you want it out of nowhere. Like if we have a long track record of betraying the AIs and paying no heed to their interests and not caring about them, why on earth would they trust us in this situation? They could see right through us. They will have, as I alluded to earlier, a great theory of mind, psychological insight. And so we might have to actually become trustworthy ourselves in order to be trusted in these scenarios. And that, I think, starts with beginning to act in a way consistent with being trustworthy, like making small gestures towards AIs now, doing little things for them, especially when it's cheap, not betraying them, not lying to them. And then we can build on that and hopefully achieve a more cooperative outcome that's good for both humans and AIs and for non-human animals as well.
2: Nick Bostrom, thank you so much for coming on Oddlaws. We could talk about all this stuff for hours more, but really appreciate you taking your time.
0: It's fun, yeah. Thanks.
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7: This is Bloomberg Money Minute. Move over weight loss drugs. Wall Street may have found its next big pharma bet. 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

0: Dermex, Cosmo, and Absci have jumped as investors look for the next category capable of generating billions of dollars in sales. The opportunity is especially attractive because consumers may be willing to pay out of pocket for a solution. Bloomberg reporter Avalon Purnell.
1: For a lot of people, this is a vanity issue that they really care about. You don't want your hair to fall out. So even if the economy has a downturn, they're still willing to pay.
0: But the big question ahead is whether these drugs can deliver results strong enough to turn hair loss into the next pharmaceutical gold rush, reminiscent of the boom in GLP-1 weight loss drugs. Courtney Donahoe, Bloomberg Radio.
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21: From Bloomberg World Headquarters in New York, I'm Doug Krisner. Let's update top stories in market action. The Chinese government is injecting roughly $45 billion into banks. and insurance companies on the mainland as a way of boosting overall economic growth. Later in the week in China, we will get the inflation data for the month of August. Consumer prices are expected to have picked up month on month, check that year on year by 0.9%. That after posting the slowest pace in about 6 months during the month of July. And if you look at the wholesale level, what they call factory gate inflation in China, it is seen as rising.

0: at an annual rate of 3.7%. Now, that should suggest some positivity on the demand story. Right now, if you look at equity market action on the Chinese mainland, CSI 300 is higher by around 0.2%. But in Hong Kong, Hang Seng is down about 0.9%. Oil prices are at higher levels after Iran said it targeted three oil tankers using an unauthorized route through the Strait of Hormuz. Now, at the same time, a number of U.S.-linked ships were also targeted, all of that in retaliation for American attacks earlier on Iranian oil tankers. WTI at $92, we're up about 0.6%. The Brent contract at $96.80, higher by a half of 1%. We've got this holiday shortened week in the States. Markets will be closed Monday to observe Labor Day. As a result, no trading in the cash market for U.S. Treasuries until the Tokyo session Tuesday. In the U.S. last Friday, yields were marginally higher, more so at the front end of the curve, given that very strong employment report for August, with non-farm payrolls rising 162,000. So now you're looking at the odds of a Fed rate hike this month at roughly 60%. The yen is stronger, 156.10. The Nikkei is higher by 2.4%. Information tech shares in Seoul rallying. The Kospi is up more than 2.9%. But as I mentioned earlier, in Hong Kong, Hang Seng is down about 0.9%. 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
8: Hey there, you're listening to The Deal with Alex Rodriguez and Jason Kelly here on Bloomberg Radio. I'm Jason Kelly, and today you're hearing a section from our conversation with former baseball player and current investor, Ryan Howard. Buckle up, folks. This is going to be a good one. We have been so excited to catch up with Ryan Howard. Of course, former Philadelphia Philly, World Series champion, National League most valuable player. He has some things in common with our beloved A-Rod here. Knows baseball better than anyone, and I can't wait for you guys to chop it up on that. Also, so much interesting stuff going on in your business life, Ryan, and you're joining us from the ATL, so even better. Great to have you.
9: Hey, thank you guys so much for having me. I appreciate it.
8: All right, Alex, I'm going to start by asking you, I'm going to do this a little bit different. You tell me, because we've talked a little bit offline, tell me about Ryan. Tell me about Ryan in front of him.
10: Yeah, so Ryan is a few years younger than me, as you can tell by his skin. It's much better than mine. Smooth operator. Now, Ryan is one of these guys that, you know, even when you play against him, you can't help but, like, love him and respect him. He did everything the right way. He was always very respectful. In the World Series, we played, obviously, some very high leverage games against each other while we weren't in the same league. We ultimately had the ultimate respect for the Philadelphia Phillies. And then what he's been able to do post-baseball, the way he's been able to transfer to be an advisor to Rob Manfred, to being involved with the union, to doing his podcasting with my boy Rollins, and, you know, the way he conducts himself with his family, is really the epitome of what you want a Major League Baseball player. And if I was a kid like Lombard, I would say, look at Ryan Howard as a role model. Look at Derek Jeter. Look at Mariano Rivera, Andy Pettit, to put him in the names that I feel that he belongs in that pedestal.
8: Well, and Ryan, it's interesting too, because, you know, there are some shades of my partner here in what you've done from the business side. So let's jump into it. You've got some ownership. Mm-hmm. I think we're especially interested in Batter Up. So talk to us about that deal, because I'm so taken with it, and it feels like so of the moment in the best possible way. Tell us about it.
9: Yeah, so first, let me echo one thing on Alex and give him his flowers as well. It was always fun being able to watch him do what he did. This is a smooth operation.

0: to the next, right? And so that's the way I've kind of looked at it from transitioning from baseball. And if I could go back and tell my 25-year-old self that, I would have been start way sooner. And, you know, I think where you kind of get closer to the end of the career and you start trying to see, you know, what is it that I really want to do? There's some things here I'm very interested in. And when you make that transition, I wish I would have been able to start it earlier. And I think this crop of players now with what we have in social media, everybody, number one, is their own brand. And they're able to capitalize on that as well, now more so than I think what we were really able to do. So there's so many more, I think, opportunities for players now and just athletes, entertainers to start looking post career for athletes and then just continuing to build if you're an entertainer. Cause as long as you got a voice or you can act or whatever, you may still be able to find a job. So, but jumping into Batter Up, you know, Batter Up for me, the fun part was being able to hit home runs on the field. And now it's kind of like being able to try to provide that opportunity to everybody else. What we kind of liken it to, is the Top Golf of baseball, where it's an open aired concept where we have the pitching machines, you have the entertainment, if you will. And, thus far, I mean, it's been great. We're putting it together, looking at trying to go and now raise into a Series A and provide a great experience for fans where it's not your normal batting cage. It's where you can come. You can see kind of the live pitching with the live pitching type, pitching machines and get that experience. So everybody who's out there talking trash about guys going up there missing and swinging and all that kind of stuff, you get to experience what it's like.
1: So Ryan, I like where you started there. It sounds like a wonderful concept. I guess if you don't mind playing along here, we'll play a little Shark Tank. So inside 45 seconds, you mentioned you're raising some capital, Series A. Tell us, if you don't mind, whatever you can disclose, what's the enterprise value coming in, kind of pre and post, and how much are you looking to raise? And then what would you do with those funds?
0: So right now it's still a very early concept. So we're looking to raise the Series A, so about $15, $16 million. We're looking in Phoenix as the first location. The concept is going to be about 15 to 20 bays. There's an upstairs deck with that little kind of party deck, if you will. And basically right now, that's where we are. We're looking at kind of raising that $15 million, and that money will go into obviously getting the property as well as starting the construction on the first Batter Up.
2: And so how does a deal like this come to you, Ryan, or is this a concept that you developed? Like, what's the genesis here?
0: Yeah. So, I mean, obviously it's just through different networks, networks of people. It was funny where when it came to me through a friend of mine, Mike Fonseca, and I was actually, the universe has crazy ways of working. And so I was actually thinking about something along those lines. And then Mike hit me up and he's like, hey, there's these two brothers, Matt Bell and Greg Bell, that have this concept that's kind of like the baseball version of Top Golf. And I was like, man, your ears must be ringing. The universe is ringing something. And I talked to those guys, went over it, loved the concept, loved what it was about. And, you know, loved the people more so. I loved the people and I loved the concept and wanted to be a part of it.
2: Yeah. Interesting.
1: I like how you said if Ryan Howard today at 46 would give advice to Ryan Howard at 25, what I'd like you to help me understand and our audience is take us inside, if you can give us a little x-rays to what's going on in your brain when you're 25, 30, as far as strategy, what were your goals, and what did you think as a role model? For me, that was Magic Johnson. I thought he had a blueprint to what I wanted to do. Therefore, I went to him and met for him with 3.5 hours, and he gave me the most incredible advice where I still have 9 pages of notes. So that was kind of my roadmap. What was yours?
0: Yeah, I mean, you know, it's funny because at that age, 23, 24, 25, you're just thinking about getting to the big leagues.
2: Mm-hmm.
0: You know, it's a lot different today than where it was.

0: when we were playing, to where you had to have your stuff sewed up, you know, everything, your game had to be on point or whatnot, or you going back down to AAA. My situation was a little bit different. I came up 24, 25-ish. I had Jim Thome in front of me at the time. So for me, the focus was getting up to the big leagues and didn't necessarily have the foresight right then. Mm-hmm. Because again, my mindset at that time was like, okay, my money's going to be made here in the big leagues. Mm-hmm. Get that long-term deal and, you know, you'll be good. But as we know, things change, the environment changes, the game changes, and social media, everything comes up. Your brand is now your brand. Your brand used to just be, hey, let me go out here and endorse, you know, this company or that company. Now it's, you are a brand, to where, yes, you can go and endorse that company, or you can say, hey, you know what? My brand, my personal brand is so big. Give me equity in that company instead. I'd rather have that. So it was more so along those lines that later on in my career, looking at that was what kind of started to change that mindset, to where I wish I would have been able to get turned on to that earlier in my career to kind of start planning post-career like that.
1: And so, Ryan, you touched on something that I think is probably at the heart of so many of these conversations that we have, and Alex obviously embodies it in a big way, as do you, which is this notion of endorsement versus ownership. And, mm-hmm. you know, the equity piece. And I would love for you to talk to us about your investment in Liga MX in, I'm going to try this, Querétaro Gallos Blancos.
0: Querétaro.
1: Did I get it? Querétaro.
0: Yeah, Querétaro.
1: Thank you. Okay, good. I mean, we're coming off the World Cup. Obviously, people are so into soccer, football, et cetera. How does that deal get to you? And tell us about the mechanics and how you approach it.
0: Yeah, I mean, again, it's just through networks. It's actually, with the, Innovatio Capital and Mark Spiegel. It's funny because I know Mark, who helps lead that group. Our kids are in the same school. So it kind of came, you know, pretty quick with me. And I've always loved soccer. I grew up playing soccer, always enjoyed it. I enjoy watching the English Premier League. So I was in my element loving watching the World Cup this past summer. And so he brought the idea to me and it just made so much sense with the World Cup coming up. I was like, oh, in Mexico, the United States and Canada, just a bigger overall play because Mexican League is growing. I think soccer here in North America, especially now after World Cup, is continuing to grow. And the deal was just too good to pass up. So I said, hey, man, I'd love to be in it. And that's how it came to be.
2: So, Ryan, walk us through how you think about deal flow, you know, like capital allocation. How do you think about deploying capital? You mentioned sometimes you can invest, sometimes you can get equity. Mm. Maybe there's a little bit of a hybrid where you can earn it over time with your sweat equity. What do you look for in deals and what gets you excited?
0: Well, I think the first thing that comes to mind is obviously the person. I like to look at, obviously having played baseball, and using a lot of the baseball, you'll get a lot of the baseball terminology from me because I see what we learned from playing baseball, the work ethic, the patience that you have to have, the preparation, everything that goes into that, right? Obviously studying the term sheets. But the first thing that you do is you meet the person.
1: Stay tuned for more of our interview with Ryan Howard. 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
13: Hey there, you're listening to The Deal with Alex Rodriguez and Jason Kelly here on Bloomberg Radio. I'm Jason Kelly, and today you're hearing a section from our conversation with former baseball player and current investor, Ryan Howard. So, Ryan, as we talk more about baseball, Alex has said on this show, and he's said it online, offline, probably on social media, probably on Fox,

0: this year for baseball is among the most important that we've seen in a long time. As Alex mentioned at the top, you have a lot of great perspective on how the mechanics of this all works. This CBA is critical. What's your take at this moment on kind of where we are and where we need to get to as it relates to this negotiation?
1: My personal take on the whole thing is this. I think the game is back close, for me, is back close to a place of where it was in 94 before the strike took place in 94. You look at the World Series we just had. You look at the World Baseball Classic we just had. The excitement for baseball is back. I don't know the odds and ends and the ins and outs of everything thus far that's taking place with the conversations. You hope that, you know, both sides can come together and get it figured out, which I think ultimately they wind up doing that. And I think they will. You know, my biggest hope is that we don't have a lockout. You know, and if we do, that it doesn't spill over into the season. So I think that everybody's going to work hard. They've got the right people in place, to be able to have those conversations and just, you know, go in there with an open mind and see what's what. There's going to be some give and take, I believe, on both sides.
2: Jason and I were talking offline before you jumped on, and I think you're the perfect person as an entrepreneur now, an owner of businesses. Again, you're a family guy, so you have a long-term perspective and love affair with the game of baseball. You want baseball to win. If you had to wear a McKinsey or a Bain consultant hat, and you didn't play 100 years in Major League Baseball, and you didn't own a team, with the limited information that you have, because obviously we're not privy to everything, but conceptually, you understand the basic issues. What advice would you give both sides if you bring the head of the union and Rob Manfred and Dan Halem? What would be your advice to piece this thing together?
1: I'd say, you know what? Let's settle it old school. You guys both grab a bat. Let's see you can hit more home runs.
2: Call it there a day.
1: But, you know, that's a tough question. Because there's so much on both sides, and unless you have the full scope of the picture, it's hard to really kind of throw out any kind of advice on it. So that's where it's just, you know, it's the question is, how deep is the rabbit hole? You know, So I'm not really like in those conversations or have been in those conversations. So to really try to speak on it would be, it doesn't really do a whole lot. But I would just say from anybody, I think you got to have the entire picture to be able to really be able to weigh in on something like that.
0: I mean, I guess the only question that I would ask this of both of you, because I come at it from a fan's perspective and someone who cares about the game and obviously, you know, is interested in business. That's the entirety of my knowledge here. But I do know from having been full disclosure, Ryan, part of the, well, you're in Atlanta now, and I love that. As an Atlanta Braves fan, I had some feelings about you and the Phillies over the years, the NL East, but you know, with Alex, with the Yankees, with you, with the Phillies, with me as an Atlanta fan, like we've had the benefit of being like among the haves, as it were, you know, like teams that were like investing heavily and willing to sort of pay. I guess I wonder, and Alex, maybe you can answer this first for me. How do you get sort of the haves and the have-nots together on something? Because that seems to be the core issue here, that, you know, you just have the, you know, have this like unbelievable disparity. You guys had the benefit of playing for well-resourced, huge fan-based teams, but not everybody has that. So, Alex, I just don't know how baseball circles that square.
2: I think if you just zoom out, right? And I'm going to give it to you back, Jason, so don't think you're going to escape this question. You're going to answer the same question Ryan and I did. But I was just saying, look, very basic. You have four major leagues in the U.S., right? You have hockey, you have the NFL, NBA, and MLB. Back in the day, call it 40 years ago, 50 years ago, it's safe to say baseball was number one, okay? That's no longer the case today. How do you value these leagues? I think there's three major metrics. Enterprise value, appreciation of these franchises. I think you look at gross revenue,

0: right, that teams are making, and then you make salaries. And the truth of it is, if you stack all four of the leagues, baseball is below, they're number fourth by far in every category. In salary, ironically, they don't have a salary cap. In revenue, and obviously in enterprise values. And you see what's happened to the NBA and NFL. So I would say, let's try to copy and paste the best practices they have, because we want all three things too in baseball. We want enterprise values to go up more than 4% a year. We'd rather be like 27% like hockey, or 19% like NBA, or 19% like NFL year over year, not 5%. So that's one for the owners. Number two, we want revenues to go up. As revenues go up, guess what it affects? It should affect salaries. And then the last thing is, you need to get those three things and align so your behavior can really be affect a win for everybody.
1: I mean, I don't know. I think about it from the perspective, again, and I never, you know, the famous quote, I never played the game. So I don't have the perspective you guys have as players. And I do understand where the players are coming from. And Ryan, you alluded to this earlier. A player's mindset is, if I make it to the show, I'm going to get mine, right? Like, I'm going to make my, you know, like, and even though, like, you know, Ryan, you and Alex are unique insofar as, I mean, beyond unique insofar as, like, your accomplishments off the field and your ambitions as investors and businessmen. Not all the players have that. Players need to make money. I get that. I do think the players, and this is, again, my perspective, are going to have to give something when it comes to salary floor, salary cap, in order to Alex's point, grow the game. And I would imagine that's a hard conversation to have, you know, because you do not want to say to a player, even theoretically, I'm going to ask you to leave money on the table, quote unquote, for the greater good of the game. Because he's going to be like, no, I want to get paid. Like, I mean, to me, some of it just comes down purely to that. I guess the other thing that I would sort of wonder aloud with both of you guys as owners is, all of the owners need to have the sort of ambition that you guys have as owners. And Alex, I know you've seen this in the NBA and the W. When ownership who's really deeply invested in the growth of the game overall is around the table and collectively working together, that grows the game as well. So I don't know. Like, I just, it bums me out as a fan that it can't get closer to this. Anyway.
0: And the last thing before we beat this, you know, like a dead horse, but 5.5 years is the average career of a Major League Baseball player. 5.5. So then if you
1: five
0: think,
1: and a half, is that right?
0: That's the average. That's the average. So in many ways, Ryan and I are both anomalies here. So then if you
1: big time.
0: If you have a union that, let's say, supports 800 members, okay, but yet 85% of the revenue is going to the top 10, like Ryan and I, are you really supporting the union? Why not really take a more democratic approach and make sure that those guys that play only 5.5 years get a little bit of a payday and you pay them earlier? That way, if a pedestrian player becomes a free agent, or even a superstar for that matter, if the Yankees, if the Dodgers, if the Red Sox already have a first baseman, then Ryan Howard's out of luck. He's a free agent the wrong year, versus other leagues where you can have Oklahoma City and the NBA, you know, spend almost $700 million in three players in one offseason. That's what I would love the Marlins to be able to do, or the Royals. How we get there, there's a lot smarter people to do that, but I know what the end game should be.
2: I think for players, it's like, how does the cap benefit us?
1: Yeah.
2: You know, I think that's part of the question, is how does that benefit us? And I just remember, you know, when we were playing, it was all we were ever told was like, a cap is bad. Like, you don't want that. But I don't ever really recall anybody really explaining to me what the benefit was. So, you know, again, I think they'll have all those conversations. The players are going to have their wants. The league's going to have their wants. And there's got to be some give and take on both sides. So, again, it's just hopefully, you know, you get all the information and everybody's making the right informed choices for what's going to be best for the game.
0: This resembles, and Ryan and I have both been in the room for, you know, over a decade, if not two decades, as members of the union, is that right now it's like politics. The Democrats and the Republican, they're all dug in. They all have the right. They're not going to lose. They're not listening to each other. So I think the best practice could be, can you bring in a Warren Buffett, a Jamie Dimon, some people that you really respect, a Mario Doz, and say, okay, here's the best business.

0: business plan for baseball. Now, you guys, your three options, here's your menu. Go get them. Because I do think that there's a lot lost in translation right now because there's so much anger that goes back to Marvin Miller. And to Ryan's point, we were taught as teenagers to die on that mark for a salary cap. We will die on that. And that's the issue.
1: Yeah, no, Ryan, you said it perfect. I think that is such a, it's one of the best points I've heard about this. And you really have a knack for distilling it down because you're exactly right. I mean, that is the issue is that it is a pretty complicated issue has unfortunately, I'm sort of turning it around, has become oversimplified, I think, for the players and for the owners. And, you know, that's too bad. I just, and I think and we'll wrap here, but like, Ryan, you also made a point that I think is super important, which is there's a lot at stake here. Baseball is thriving right now. You know, it's I see my 20 something year old sons who Alex knows, like, they're huge baseball fans, you know, and if they can have the sort of experience in baseball that they had with the Knicks in basketball and, you know, really just having it come back to the center of the culture. But if baseball disappears for a season, my God, I mean, that's a disaster.
2: Well, I think they'll get it figured out.
1: Yeah.
2: Before that, I think there'll be a season next year and hope that there'll be a season next year. But I mean, again, you got to go. It's the ugly part of the game, the ugly part of the business, the process.
1: Thanks so much for listening to just part of our conversation with Ryan Howard. 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I'm Jason Kelly, and this is Bloomberg Radio.
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10: From Bloomberg World headquarters in New York, I'm Doug Krisner. Let's update top stories in market action, beginning with crude oil. Prices are rising right now, with WTI up about 0.7% at around $92.15 after Iran said it targeted three oil tankers using an unauthorized route through the Strait of Hormuz. And at the same time, a number of U.S.-linked ships were also targeted. All of this is being done in retaliation for American attacks on some Iranian oil tankers earlier. Meantime, members of OPEC Plus kept production quotas steady in October after six straight monthly increases. Obviously, the war between the U.S. and Iran is severely disrupting flows globally, and it's limiting the ability of OPEC and its allies to bring additional barrels to market. The Brent contract right now at $96.90 with a gain of around 0.7%. We've got a holiday shortened week in the U.S. Markets closed Monday to observe Labor Day. No trading in the cash market for U.S. Treasuries until the Tokyo session on Tuesday. Now, in the States, last Friday, we had marginally higher yields, more so at the front end of the curve, given that very strong employment report for August, the American economy adding 162,000 jobs last month. And this kind of created or reignited the debate on what the Fed may do later this month. Odds of a rate hike roughly 60% right now. And speaking of the Fed, officials are in a blackout period in front of the meeting later in September. So they will not be speaking publicly on the economy or on monetary policy until the day after the next Fed meeting. Now, in terms of data points this week, we'll be looking for the August inflation data. That's basically the CPI report Friday. We get PPI before then, but the big number for markets this week will be the CPI print. Right now in Tokyo, Nikkei higher by 2.2%. In Seoul, the Kospi up 3%, although in Hong Kong, Hang Seng is weaker by about 0.9%. And on the Chinese mainland, CSI 300 higher by 0.4%. Global news 24 hours a day. This is Bloomberg.
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15: Time to dive back into the carbon capture debate. Well, maybe not just yet. Hey, it's Hal Dane. We're going to take off on Monday to enjoy Labor Day with the family. When we reconvene on Tuesday, David Cresson from the Louisiana Chemistry Association had a fantastic op-ed in The Advocate about CCS, and we're going to talk about it. Also on the show Tuesday morning, saw Congressman Troy Carter at the groundbreaking for Hyundai Steel. We'll talk about that in D.C. 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
5: You're listening to the Big Take Podcast on Bloomberg Radio. I'm Sarah Holder, and today on the show, we're talking about how Europe and the U.S. are positioning themselves as Russia escalates its attacks against a depleted Ukraine. So, Mark, over the past few days, Russia has escalated its attacks on Ukraine. Last night was the sixth straight night of bombardments on Kyiv.
6: Right. It has been a pretty dark period now for the Ukrainians. It's only in the last year that they've actually had the capacity to strike back at Russia in the way that Russia is striking them. And so they've become really quite successful in hitting targets, embarrassing targets close to Moscow, in a way that has forced Putin to rethink how he's going to execute the war going forward. And he has decided to escalate. And the other part is that the Russians are producing more ballistic missiles and more cruise missiles than at any time before during the war by multiples. And the Ukrainians have run out of Patriots, which are the only missiles that they have really that are capable of bringing down ballistic missiles. So you have that advantage, which President Putin absolutely wants to exploit this winter. And at the same time, you have a decision in Moscow that the United States is not going to deliver Ukraine to them on a plate.
5: I'm Sarah Holder, and this is The Big Take from Bloomberg News. Today on the show, Bloomberg Opinion's Mark Champion joins me to unpack the latest on the Russia-Ukraine war, how Europe and the U.S. are positioning themselves as Russia escalates its attacks against a depleted Ukraine. What does this all, Russia's capabilities, Ukraine's dwindling defenses, suggest about the state of the conflict right now and where things could go from here?
6: The conflict has always had two theaters. There's the air war and there's the ground war. And the ground war, it's been a bad year for the Russians, a relatively good one for the Ukrainians. So the Russians have really been able to move at a rate much slower than the trench warfare of World War One. So it doesn't get much slower than that. They've also taken enormous casualties. The Ukrainians were able to deploy drones, new land drones, all kinds of new technologies that the Russians have taken time to catch up with. There's a cycle here. So eventually the Russians do catch up and they have their own developments. So it won't always look this good for the Ukrainians. And indeed, I think this winter is going to be pretty tough all the way across the board. Russians themselves, you know, ordinary Russians are now much more exposed to the war than before. They know it's a war, not a special military operation, as Putin called it. And at this point, you know, as he escalates, Putin is considering, we don't know if he'll do it, but he is considering another major mobilization of forces towards the end of the year. That would get him to about 300,000 extra troops by the spring. These are things that are quite worrying for the Ukrainians because they can't do that.
5: So the director of the CIA, John Ratcliffe, paid a visit to Moscow last week, and the visit has been described as secretive, mysterious. This doesn't happen every day. What do we know about Ratcliffe's trip?
6: We don't know exactly what was talked about. Well, there's been lots of different reports saying different things about whether he did or he didn't see Putin.

0: etc. But from the response of the Baltic states, you know, he visited them as well. It seems pretty clear that he went to tell the Russians that you need to think really hard and long before you take on NATO. There's been a number of reports coming out of the CIA. You know, obviously the CIA doesn't get on a pulpit and say this stuff, but there have been reports, you know, from sources within the CIA basically saying that the Russians were contemplating some kind of test of NATO. And that is very plausible because it's already happening in hybrid form. You know, increased numbers of airspace penetrations by Russian drones in Romania, Moldova, in Poland, and in other places in the Baltic states. And then also with a number of sabotage operations that have either taken place or have been foiled. One in particular in Germany where an armed drone was found at the airport from which the planes leave from Germany to get weapons to Ukraine. And it's been very interesting listening to the Balts because on the one hand, they made it clear that those were the concerns, but they also said, this doesn't mean that anyone thinks that, you know, Putin's about to line up troops outside of Estonia, Latvia, Lithuania, Finland, wherever, and then march them across the border. He's far too engaged in Ukraine to be able to do that. And he has many other tools with which to test NATO. So it's it's consistent with a lot of evidence that the Russians have decided that there is clearly a framework in Russia where it's now understood that Europe and within that the UK are now enemies number one, and that they need somehow to put pressure on the Europeans if they're going to end the war on their term.
1: Mm-hmm. And so far, nothing has actually triggered the Joint Defense Pact of NATO nations. Have these nations come close?
0: This entire question lives in the gray area, which is why, you know, we call it hybrid warfare on the part of the Russians. But also, you know, there's a kind of hybrid response also, you know, the benefit of hybrid is that you don't have to go to all the way to the top of the escalation ladder right away, where you don't know if you have escalation dominance, especially with a nuclear power like Russia. You don't want to test it either. You know, it's not like NATO wants to be tested and wants to have the question of will Donald Trump come to the aid of Estonia is not a question you want to ask. The Europeans are in this sort of rather difficult position where, you know, there may be Russian drones that, you know, fly all over Poland, as happened, and the Poles then have to start shooting them down, you know, at enormous cost, only to find out that they're decoy drones that cost, you know, $20,000, if that. And they don't call for an Article 5, you know, violation or anything of that sort. And they don't even, you know, take any kind of retributive action against the Russians, precisely because they don't actually want to escalate.
1: Obviously, some of the statements we've heard from the Kremlin are in response to Europe's continued funding and provisions of ammunition and weaponry to Ukraine. How strong is that support, you know, going into 4.5 years of this war?
0: From the Russian point of view, it's way too strong. From the Russian point of view, this has been an enormous frustration and surprise. It's difficult to overestimate, you know, just how little the Russians think of Europe as a kind of cohesive geopolitical power. So the fact that the Europeans have been that strong and that united, that has been a huge frustration on the part of the Russians. But they still see it as the weak point for Ukraine. If they can only get that supply to dry up, then they will be able to make their sheer force of numbers and superior arms industry count on the battlefield and wrap this up, you know, on their terms and get Ukraine into the position it wants, which is essentially as a vassal state.
1: You know, you wrote recently, as fall and winter loom, the West is sorely underestimating both the threat approaching in Ukraine and the potential for it to spill across Europe's borders. I'm wondering if you could say more about why this winter is looking so vulnerable for Ukraine.
0: So on the one hand, as I was saying, that the Ukrainians themselves, they have this, I hate the word perfect storm, but they have this matching for the Russians, this moment at which they have an advantage which

0: President Putin absolutely wants to exploit this winter. The Russians are feeling that they've got an opportunity to break the Ukrainian will, and that they now know that they need to go after the Europeans. And those two things meld in the form of refugees. So if you can freeze the Ukrainians to such an extent that you have, again, hundreds of thousands or even millions of Ukrainians crossing the border into Poland and to Eastern Europe, to Germany, to France, then you can sow dissent in Western Europe, especially in a year when you've got a series of elections in which pro-Russian, anti-Ukrainian, populist right parties look to be doing well in opinion polls.
1: You raise the prospect that this is going to be a really rough winter for Ukraine, given Russia's military advantages at this juncture. What would have to happen in the next couple of weeks, months to change that? And how likely is that outcome? How likely is it that Ukraine will be able to get more patriots, sort of fend off these Russian attacks?
0: Right. So it's a very binary equation. You have ballistic missiles coming at you, and you either have to destroy them at source or destroy them in the air when they're on the way. So if a solution is going to be found for the Ukrainians and by the Ukrainians in time, then they will need to get the means to do those two things, both of them. And that means, getting offensive weapons that have a long enough range, and they'll need a number of patriots in order to stop the ones that do get launched. And that's, both are difficult propositions. You only have a few countries that have available stocks. And, the two obvious ones that have stocks and haven't really handed over a lot of them are Spain and Greece. Spain has provided some, but, it will need a lot of persuasion to provide more. And Greece could, but Greece is always concerned about Turkey. And Ukraine is a long way away. Greece is a fairly pro-Russian country in general. So it is a very difficult proposition to get. There just aren't very many patriots.
1: And on the U.S. side, you mentioned the Iran war, which has sort of both depleted the U.S.'s weapon capacity and also distracted the country, I think is fair to say. In the U.S., President Trump had campaigned on a vow to end the Russia-Ukraine war in a day. But more recently, the Trump administration has entertained a very Russia-friendly peace plan. I'm wondering, how is Putin sort of looking at Trump in his last 2 years in office as Russia escalates these attacks?
0: Yeah, I think Ukraine for Trump has definitely slid down the list of priorities. He was never somebody who was interested intrinsically, for either geopolitical or moral reasons, in the defense of Ukraine. His interest was in ending the war and to have that kind of victory and to extract something from it, from the Russians, from the Ukrainians, whether it's critical mineral deals or trade deals, special privileges in going back into Russia for American oil companies, those kinds of things.
1: 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I'm Sarah Holder, and I spoke with Mark Champion about how Europe and the U.S. are positioning themselves as Russia escalates its attacks against a depleted Ukraine. You can hear the rest of the episode on the Big Take, wherever you get your podcasts.
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17: This is a Bloomberg Business of Sports report. A Louisiana judge issued a preliminary injunction against the NCAA, clearing the path for NFL players to play in college. East Baton Rouge Parish Judge William Jordan issued the ruling. The Southeastern Conference announced heavy potential punishment for teams that bring in ex-pros. The NFL is holding off on making any alliances with prediction market companies, even as many other top leagues and events embrace the new form of sports betting. The NFL has expressed concerns about the need for stronger rules in the prediction market area of sports betting and has asked operators to refrain from offering certain types of bets. The league has stated it is not ready to enter into commercial partnerships with prediction markets like Kalshi due to uncertainty and inadequate regulation. It comes as New Jersey has filed a petition asking the U.S. Supreme Court to shut down prediction markets in the state. With a Bloomberg Business of Sports report, I'm Michael Barr.
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20: 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So there's a lot of moving pieces. She also has some holes.

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This was something that, you know, his parents, certainly his mother, had never heard of, didn't know what it was, didn't know to look out for it. And other people I spoke with said, yeah, this is a problem. We're seeing clinicians and support groups saying, yeah, there's young people, especially men, falling vulnerable to prediction market betting and not necessarily knowing that they should think of this as you might think of DraftKings or any other sports book as

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6: This is a story of puts and takes. Until recently, most of the talk about the effect of AI on employees has been based on theory. But now we are starting to get some data. Torsten Slok is chief economist for Apollo and recently co-authored a paper analyzing those data for hundreds of occupations. And though it is early going, the initial results indicate that those most affected feel it in the size of their paycheck rather than whether they keep their job.
7: It is now possible to look at what happened before ChatGPT came along and what happened after ChatGPT came along. And what we did was that we categorized the employment and wage numbers into occupations and asked what occupations were exposed a lot to AI and what occupations are exposed less to AI. And then we looked at, as a natural experiment, what happened before ChatGPT came along and what happened after ChatGPT came along. So when you look at the 300 different occupations that we looked at in terms of AI exposure, the conclusion is, at least where we sit right now, that those occupations that are highly exposed to AI, they are seeing weaker wage growth, but the employment effect on everyone is insignificant.
6: What surprised you about the results that you might not have expected going in?
7: Well, the debate around AI in the labor market for now some time has been about labor displacement. In other words, there's a lot of worries about that when AI comes along, then work processes are going to get automated, and therefore a lot of workers are going to lose their jobs. What we found was that that effect is not quite here yet. Instead, let's also not forget that when AI, of course, becomes more easily available as a tool, now it's also easier to open a new business. So if you look at the weekly data from the Census for Business Formation, you are at the moment seeing business creation in the U.S. is at the highest level ever in U.S. history. So on this scale, you have on the one hand an automation and replacement effect that's certainly saying that the labor market should get worse. But on the other hand, so far the dominating effect has been that there is also a much more dynamic economy where people can now invent ideas, use agents, use loops, graphs to come up with ideas, and as a result create more businesses that ultimately likely will also create some more employment.
6: In talking about the labor market getting worse, as I understand your study, it said it gets worse more on the wage growth than it does actually in people losing jobs. But it's not evenly distributed.
7: Yeah, there are some occupations that are more negatively impacted. We chose, and this was somewhat randomly, to categorize the buckets of occupations into those occupations that are more than half exposed to AI and those that are less than half exposed to AI. In other words, try to cut the sample into different categories of who is it that has high exposure, who is it that has low exposure, again, by this actual user's data. And that does show you that those who have higher exposure generally saw lower wage growth. So in other words, you can begin to worry about that maybe AI, because it is replacing knowledge workers, is going to create some downward pressure on wage growth. So far, not on employment, but it's going to create some downward pressure on wage growth.
6: You say in your report that it's still early days, that the effects may grow over time. Do you have any sense where we are in that process and how those effects may grow?
7: We don't quite know at this point, because the market is trying to figure out the answer to that question literally every

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4: On the latest Balance of Power podcast, we talk with Liz Pancotti about why it's so difficult to accurately forecast economic data.
5: I think Goldman, Bank of America, lots of macro shops are putting out estimates of this. I think the big issue that everyone's trying to figure out is when will we have an end to the war in Iran? Because if you recall, a couple weeks into the conflict in February, we were all saying, look, if you can end this thing within 6 weeks, the effects will be short-lived. They'll be max 6 months. We are now 6 months into that war, and what we've all been saying for the past 6 months is the longer it drags out, see the effects. And so, if the AI effects show up in the next 6 months is really not, I think, the thing I'm keeping an eye on. It's if we can put this war to a close so we can close up shop on those effects within 6 months.
4: We've got a relative high for gasoline here this late in the season. Diesel's at an all-time high. With that said, what could we see in the final quarter of the year that maybe we've not seen before with the impact of just these gas prices alone?
5: I think we're going to see two things. One, heading into the holiday season, prices are going to be much higher for travel. Yep. Prices are going to be much higher for the stuff that goes under the Christmas tree. Mm-hmm. And that is a combination of both the tariffs that have been, flipping on and off switch by the president for the last year and a half, and also from packaging, which is made from petroleum-derived products, so is affected by oil prices. Mm-hmm. Those shipping rates, freight shipping rates are through the roof. And so whether you're trying to buy a pint of Ben and Jerry's, a couple of things to put under the Christmas tree, I think parents are in for higher prices.
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6: This is a story about triage. The American Southwest, as we know it, was built on cheap, reliable water from the Colorado River. But for decades, the river has been shrinking, and this year, the fight over what's still left has come to a head. It's forcing a showdown over who cuts, who pays, and what life in the West costs when water is no longer a given. Bloomberg's Michael McKee has the story.
7: We know the situation on the river. It's the worst it's ever been.
8: Without water, there's no Imperial Valley.
9: We are indeed getting to be in a crisis situation.
10: This has been a very difficult year.
11: This is the Colorado River. At over 1,400 miles long, it provides water to seven states across the Southwest. Starting in the Rocky Mountains, the river begins as snow, which melts and provides water to the upper basin, made up of Wyoming, Colorado, Utah, and New Mexico, and the lower basin, which includes California, Nevada, and Arizona. The water makes its way to kitchen sinks and front lawns, but also crops and businesses and reservoirs, which generate power for the cities in the western U.S.
9: Lake Powell is very close to what they call the power pool. And that means that once the

0: supports $1.4 trillion of economic activity every year and jobs for 16 million Americans.
1: I sell this crop by the ton, by the pound.
0: One of those Americans is Andrew Limegruber, whose farm in California's Imperial Valley has been run by his family for generations.
2: We are the big target on the river because we are such a large user of water, but we're also the highest in priority. The way it works in the West, the first person to use the water beneficially, first in line. We have a system of laws in place that would have dealt with this crisis before it got to this point. Unfortunately, you know, Arizona has only been pulling water off the Colorado River since the late 1980s. The CAP was only approved by Congress with Arizona agreeing that in times of shortage, they would be the first to be reduced and cut off. For the last two decades, Arizona's been taking their full entitlement, even though they didn't have the need for that water. We have strong standing water rights that have gone all the way to the Supreme Court. They've been adjudicated, they've been passed and processed. We have the law to stand on. If they can come in and take that away, that means there's no such thing as a property right in the United States.
0: The impact reaches far beyond the Southwest. In the winter, much of the food that feeds American families across the country comes from desert farming regions like the Imperial Valley.
2: Most of the population thinks that the food that they buy at the grocery store shows up in the back. They don't know that it comes from a source, that it's produced. A lot of hands and labor and blood, sweat and tears goes into producing all the bounty that we share in.
3: Are you able to use less water?
2: There are areas where there is efficiency that can be gained. It just costs money. Utilizing systems like drip, overhead sprinkler systems, automated flood systems, tailwater return systems, all these different uses of technology, but they're very expensive and costly. Unfortunately, the least expensive way to get water off of farms has been fallowing. And fallowing, around here we call it the F word. It's extremely detrimental to our communities. Fallowing puts people out of work.
3: This was not a cheap installation, I would imagine.
2: No, this half-mile system that irrigates 180 acres was a $500,000 capital expenditure. To be sustainable, we also have to be economical and profitable as a business. The benefit, though, is with this system, I can produce more crop.
0: If the Imperial Valley shows the cost of cutting use, San Diego shows the cost of cutting new supply. With an abundance of water at its disposal from desalinization, the county's water authority plans to help ease pressure on Arizona and Nevada for a price.
4: How does this agreement with the other states work?
5: First, we have to get all of the lawyers in the room, and we have to get them to agree.
6: We're looking to do things that have never been done before.
0: As the general manager of San Diego County's Water Authority, Dan Denham is overseeing the effort of turning water into a financial exchange.
3: So you'll send water to the states in exchange for them using less water from the Colorado?
5: We're going to exchange money for water. And that's the basic construct behind it. It's the construct behind what we've done with the farming community in the Imperial Valley. It's allowed the Imperial Valley to make investments on farm efficiency projects while maintaining their high priority rights to water. We receive the water that, as I suggested, would have otherwise been cut by 50%. So similarly, Arizona and Nevada get water, and for the Water Authority, we get inventory off of our books. Inventory off the books in the form of water means more flattening of rates out into the future. We can dampen the rate increases that have been really, really tough for us over the past 3 years.
3: Does it mean that those states will not have to cut back as much?
5: Yes.
0: Desalinization can create a new supply, but it can't put water back in the Colorado River. It shows what scarcity pricing looks like when the cheap supply is no longer enough.
5: This water at the desal plant, the most expensive, costs $3,500 a unit. Some of the other sources that we have are $50 a unit. Some are $800 a unit. Some are $600 a unit. Altogether, it's $1,400 a unit. And that's what makes this more affordable if it's just the only option you have.
7: Desalination is expensive, but quite honestly, we have not paid what our water is worth to us. And so we need to make that adjustment in our minds.
0: The next chapter of the

0: Colorado River economy will be built around pricing scarcity, not abundance. It's clear that the basin region needs more than a temporary fix. States and the federal government need to work together to build a new operating system before Mother Nature forces one upon them.
1: It all comes down to dollars and cents and economics.
2: Hydrology is not going to wait for us. If there is a bad year next year on the river, the system will crash.
3: We have a responsibility to our national economy. We have put massive amounts of water out there. It is time for everyone who benefits this river to step up.
4: That does it for this edition of Bloomberg Wall Street Week. I'm David Westin. Stay with us. Today's top stories and global business headlines are coming.
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0: Bloomberg Television. Here's Jonathan Farrow and Lisa Abramowitz.
1: Mark Newman of Bernstein. I want to talk to you about the public backlash building across this country right now, Mark, and whether that becomes a genuine headwind to business at some of the chip companies that you cover. Mark, how do you see things building?
2: That could be a potential concern if you're getting the NIMBYism pushing out, delaying some of these data centers throughout the United States. And, you know, it's not currently impacting demand for some the stuff I'm covering, hardware and memory and storage. Demand is off the charts. But if you did get significant delays of several data centers, then that could start to have an impact.
3: Apple is going to sell its most expensive iPhone yet. In part, this is due to just how expensive memory is getting. How much is that going to potentially pressure prices?
2: Apple has to raise the prices on the iPhone, but it's just, it cannot not.
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16: Benchmark of $100 on the barrel. Goldman
10: Goldman Sachs put out a report this morning. We wrote up the report suggesting that we could see Brent crude prices going up to $120 if those tit-for-tat escalations in the Strait of Hormuz continue. And they

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12: Time to dive back into the carbon capture debate. 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We're going to take off on Monday to enjoy Labor Day with the family. 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
0: This is Bloomberg Daybreak Europe for this Monday, the 7th of September, from London and Brussels, coming up today.
15: A far-right breakthrough. Germany's AfD doubles its support in a key state election as the party falls just short of an outright majority.
0: Strikes in the Strait. Iran and the US carry out tit-for-tat attacks on oil tankers as the price of crude grinds higher.
15: A fatal crash. An Amazon cargo plane overruns the runway in Miami, bursting into flames and killing at least 5 people.
0: Plus, growth in every postcode. The UK's Chancellor, John Healey, will promise regional investment and fiscal discipline in his first major policy speech.
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0: Good morning from London. I'm Caroline Hepke.
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0: Now, let's look at the markets. So we've got a public holiday over in the US, but never fear. Euro stocks 50 futures at the moment down by a 10th of 1%. MSCI Asia Pacific Index stocks are up by 1.3%. The dollar is flat. The Japanese yen strengthening a 10th of 1%. Oil prices also rallying. Brent crude's up 1.1%. Brief look at the bond markets in terms of where we'll see trading in Europe. German yields will begin trading at 3.33. Those are the markets.
15: Our top stories. The far-right Alternative for Germany has scored its best ever result in a state election. The AfD won almost 44% of the vote in Saxony-Anhalt, more than doubling its support. The party

0: joins us now for more on that. Christoph, good morning. The AFD won 39 of the 83 seats in the state parliament. What happens now? Will they be able to form a government?
1: Yes, good morning, Stephen. They will not be able to form a government on their own. They fell basically three seats short of an absolute majority. However, there is a potential...

0: from their main opponents in the state of Lower Saxony, that some lawmakers could potentially defect in the vote for the state premier, and that would essentially give the AfD, at least theoretically, the possibility to govern, even though they're like 3 seats shy of an absolute majority to form a government on their own.
1: Is this a breakthrough moment for the AfD? Can they actually replicate this result elsewhere? I mean, what did they say that appealed to voters?
0: Yeah, obviously they were essentially beaming last night. Obviously, it was a big victory for them, and I think it's safe to say that it was a breakthrough, at least on a state level, not necessarily on a federal level for now. At least the AfD is not quite as strong in other German states as it is in Saxony-Anhalt, or for example in Thuringia. We have later this month the election in two other German states, in Berlin and in the state of Mecklenburg-Western Pomerania, where the AfD is also fairly strong, but not quite as strong as in Saxony-Anhalt. So the next state election will give us an indication, I think, as to what degree this really marks a breakthrough for the AfD in a broader sense.
2: What does this mean for Germany's Chancellor Friedrich Merz and his CDU party? They went from 40 seats to 15 in Saxony-Anhalt.
0: Yeah, obviously this was a big setback for Merz and the and his conservative party, and it comes really at a very difficult time for them. They have a lot of like pretty deep economic reforms on the agenda that they're trying to push through here in Berlin, from everything regarding the income tax reform, a big, really complicated and to some degree controversial reform of the pension system, and he needs a robust majority within his ruling coalition to basically push through these decisions right now in the coalition with the Social Democrats. And of course the election result from last night definitely did not like sort of strengthen his support and his mandate in this respect.
1: Okay, Christoph, thank you so much for being with us. Our Germany Bureau Chief, Christoph Rabel, then, just as we digest the results from that particular state election in Germany. Thank you.
2: French far-right leader Jordan Bardella has told Bloomberg that his party won't support tax increases in the upcoming budget. The comments from the National Rally president highlight the challenges facing France's minority government in passing a spending plan before next year's presidential election, in which the National Rally is leading in the polls. Jordan Bardella has been speaking to Bloomberg's Francine Lacqua.
3: What is certain is that in this budget, we will very firmly oppose tax increases. Increases in taxes on the French people, in a country where the overall tax burden is already among the highest of any developed economy. We will also very firmly oppose increases in taxes on businesses, because the consequences for growth are significant and will be very significant tomorrow and after. Those will be our red lines in these budget discussions. But ahead of that, we will present to the French people, and we will very likely make this public in October, a budgetary vision and a fiscal trajectory that we want to commit to for 5 years, because in truth, the real budget debate will take place during the presidential campaign.
2: That was France's National Rally president Jordan Bardella there speaking to Bloomberg's Francine Lacqua, his words spoken by a translator. Now, the budget debate in France is happening at a time when soaring energy prices and growing political risks are sending the cost of borrowing sharply higher for many European governments. Our FX and rates reporter Alice Cloudhill joins us now for more on that. Alice, good morning. How significant has the jump in borrowing costs been recently for European governments?
4: Yeah, it's been a pretty chunky increase. So there's a nice chart in the story that we've got out this morning, and it shows for the likes of kind of Belgium, Italy, France. These are all members of the EU that have some of the biggest debt piles and are on the least sustainable debt paths. Their 10-year benchmark borrowing costs have jumped 25-30 basis points, which is a pretty big move in a month, particularly if you look at the likes of kind of New Zealand, Japan. That's sort of 5 basis points. The US is also considerably lower than that. So, yeah, the attention has very much been on Europe.
1: Yeah, absolutely. I mean, how much also is this about energy prices and the kind of budget constraints in countries like France?
4: Yeah, I think energy has certainly been the key driver, I'd say, really since the start of the war back in late February, but particularly recently. And that's because we've seen natural gas prices, which Europe is particularly

0: taking an unauthorized route through the Strait of Hormuz in retaliation for American attacks on Iranian tankers. And China is increasing pressure off Taiwan's Pacific coast, regularly deploying Coast Guard ships there for the first time in the available data. Eastern waters link Taiwan with US allies and would be strategically important in any Chinese attempt to blockade the island. Those are some of our global news headlines.
1: Stephen, thank you for that. Now, does a dollar buy you less than it used to? The theory behind the debasement trade is that not only is the value of the greenback getting eroded, but that winnowing away is happening at a higher and higher rate.
0: Our Markets Live Managing Editor, Christine Aquino, joined me on the Here's Why podcast to discuss this bet on inflation. I started by asking her why the debate around dollar debasement has re-emerged now.
2: Anytime that there is what markets deem as excessive government intervention in markets, that's usually when these issues come up. And the most recent example of that, of course, is the Treasury stepping in to come with measures to support the bond market, which helped in the short term, but longer term has brought up all of these questions around whether the Treasury and the government in general is going to be stepping into markets more and more, given that we've had this precedent. This is not the first time really that policy has affected how markets perceive in treasuries and U.S. assets in general. Remember, last year in April 2025, we did have the trade situation, trade turmoil, shall we say, when President Donald Trump wanted to impose tariffs, broad tariffs on a bunch of nations, only to U-turn back. And that really propagated the sell America narrative that we saw and started to really get investors to question their faith in U.S. assets in general. And we're seeing that reemerge today.
0: So if you're worried about U.S. assets, how do you trade that? What's the debasement trade, I suppose, and how widespread do we think it is?
2: Well, it is simply trying to decrease your exposure to U.S. assets. So trying to decrease your exposure to the U.S. dollar and U.S. treasuries in particular. And the trouble with that is that to some extent, everyone needs to own these assets. The U.S. dollar, by nature of its status as the world's reserve currency, and of course, treasuries being the deepest, most liquid and biggest bond market in the world, all of these assets do have a place in everyone's portfolios. And this is kind of the issue, I suppose, with calling this the debasement trade at the moment, is because is it really a true debasement trade when everyone needs to own these assets for various reasons, you know, regulatory reasons? A lot of funds do need to have a certain component of safe haven, such as the dollar and treasuries, to be able to exist. But there is certainly signs of a desire to move away from these assets. We've certainly seen that in various indicators, positioning indicators. Anecdotally speaking, we've had some funds saying that they are trying to decrease their exposure. But it's really quite difficult given, again, the importance of these assets to the global financial system.
0: Sure. So what are the potential other explanations that if you did want to cast doubt over how widespread the trade is, what other factors might have led to, for example, a weakening of the dollar?
2: Again, it certainly is very much short-term reactions to what we've seen so far. You know, what we've seen from the Treasury, for instance, primarily helped the bond market temporarily anyway, but we've seen the dollar not really reacting much to that. And it was very similar to the trade situation in April 2025 when there was that U-turn from the Trump administration on the implementation of tariffs. The dollar didn't necessarily recover as quickly as, say, U.S. stocks or even U.S. treasuries. And it really has borne the brunt of what we're seeing as perhaps the beginning of investors wanting to diversify more away from the dollar. And so that's certainly something, even if not fully a true debasement trade, it's certainly something that is worth watching as an indicator of investors rethinking the place of U.S. assets in their portfolios.
0: So where are they going instead? I suppose is a short way of asking that question. If some of these investors are reducing their holdings of US assets, where are they putting their money?
2: I mean, as you mentioned earlier, right, it is usually a replacement trade of sorts where investors go to other assets that are perceived as safe and gold.

0: what has happened in the conversations in Moscow and now the conversations here. I want to thank you, President Zelensky, for your hospitality.
1: Steve Witkoff speaking there on Sunday. Zelensky declined to elaborate on the ideas, but says that the talks also covered a post-war prosperity plan for Ukraine. UK, French and German national security chiefs later joined the discussions with further talks now planned. The Kremlin signaled no intention after Saturday's talks to back away from its military goals in Ukraine.
2: Iran and the United States carried out their largest tanker strikes yet over the weekend. The tit-for-tat attacks pushed oil prices higher as both countries continue to escalate the six-month war. Iran said it hit three US-linked ships taking an unauthorized route through the Strait of Hormuz in retaliation for American attacks on Iranian tankers. US Energy Secretary Chris Wright has been defending the Trump administration's actions in Iran. He spoke on ABC's This Week.
3: They're clinging on to power as the United States continues to escalate the volume of oil that transits through the Strait of Hormuz. And when you add it together with the bypass pipelines, we're at two-thirds or so of total pre-conflict transits. And the world's had some buffers to not completely, but mostly offset that. So things aren't looking so good for Iran.
2: U.S. Energy Secretary Chris Wright. Brent crude oil this morning up 1.1% at $97.31.
1: Five people are dead and five others injured after an Amazon cargo plane overshot the runway while attempting to land yesterday at Miami International Airport. The plane was arriving from Puerto Rico and hit multiple vehicles near the airport, trapping some people inside, according to Miami-Dade Fire Rescue Service. Amazon confirmed that one of its planes, operated by 21 Air, experienced an incident when it attempted to land. The FAA says that it will investigate the collision, and the U.S. National Transportation Safety Board says it is also starting a probe and will hold a media briefing today.
2: And those are some of our top stories. I'm Stephen Carroll in Brussels. Still ahead on Bloomberg Daybreak Europe, we'll bring you our conversation with Jordan Bardella, president of France's far-right National Rally Party. He's been speaking to Bloomberg about their policies on debt, on the budget, and also on their political future. Stay with us for that conversation. This is Bloomberg.
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17: 6:40 a.m. here in the City of London. Good morning, I'm Caroline Hepke. Looking at the markets, so European stock futures are down by about a tenth of 1%, but over in Asia, you see gains. For the MSCI Asia Pacific Index up by 1.3%, the KOSPI surging 4.2%, largely lifted by, well, the usual, that is the chipmakers SK Hynix and Samsung Electronics. Why OpenAI seems to be the reason. They've launched a new generation of their ChatGPT 6, so that seems to have renewed the focus on AI, and so those big tech gains. This as stock futures for the NASDAQ are actually up by about 0.2%, but the US is shut for a public holiday today, so there are actually no cash treasuries trading. Japanese yen is bid against the dollar. 10-year JGB yields at 2.92. You've also got China injecting 300 billion yuan, that's billions of dollars, about $45 billion into major financial institutions. Why? They want to try to boost growth, so they're going to be doing it through sort of issuing special bonds, so trying to lift the financial system, insurers and banks in China. So also of note, those are the markets. Let's get our global news headlines. Here's Stephen Carroll in Brussels. Good morning.
18: Caroline, thank you. The far-right alternative for Germany has scored its best ever result in a state election. The AfD won almost 44% of the vote in Saxony-Anhalt, more than doubling its support but falling short of an overall majority. Iran and the United States carried out their largest tanker strikes yet over the weekend. Iran says it hit three US-linked ships taking an unauthorized route through the Strait of Hormuz in retaliation for American attacks on Iranian tankers. And China is increasing pressure off Taiwan's Pacific coast, regularly deploying Coast Guard ships since June. The eastern waters link Taiwan with its US allies and would be strategically important in any Chinese attempt to blockade the island. Those are some of our global news headlines.
17: Stephen, thank you so much for that. Now, you've heard a little snippet of it earlier, but we want to bring you the full interview with Jordan Bardella, head of the far-right National Rally Party, who has set out his red lines for the battle over narrowing France's budget deficit. This, of course, ahead of France.

0: fall behind in a way that would undermine its competitiveness in new technologies in coming years. As I've said, we have in France the best AI researchers, so we need to recreate the conditions for an economic ecosystem that supports the development of our startups, such as Mistral, as well as everyone who wants to invest in artificial intelligence. I think there are two things we need to do. First, we need to stop regulating technologies before they're even created. The regulatory policies implemented by France and by the European Union bureaucracy have caused considerable harm. Second, the tech investors I meet and speak with tell us that they need abundant, inexpensive electricity to enable the deployment of artificial intelligence. Abondante, pas chère et bon marché pour permettre le déploiement de
1: l'intelligence artificielle. So that was Jordan Bardella, who was speaking there to Bloomberg's Francine Lacroix. He is, of course, president of France's far-right National Rally Party. I mean, this is something you're going to spend the next few months focused on, really, trying to pull apart the plans for the budget in France and also ahead of the presidential election. I mean, there were two rounds and there's months of campaigning. We already saw the kind of opening salvos with all of the lead candidates speaking at MEDEF. So there'll be lots to think about in France, won't there?
2: Yeah, there certainly will. I mean, look, in the short term, the budget plan has to be presented by the end of this month by the current Prime Minister, Jordan Bardella, saying that they won't support any tax hikes. Now, everyone knows, and the warnings have been reiterated by Bloomberg Economics, among others, about how difficult it will be for the country if they don't pass a budget, because it's going to actually widen the deficit even further, so creating problems for whoever wins the next presidential election. But essentially, this budget battle is going to be, I mean, Sébastien Lecornu has promised a minimalist budget to try and get it through the Parliament by the end of the year. Will they use the constitutional override to force it through? I mean, the risks are high, especially given the higher borrowing costs that European governments are facing. But I do think that last comment from Jordan Bardella is worth noting as well, essentially pushing for a rolling back of some tech regulation. That's a very interesting position for a party to be taking, especially given the public opinion is very much in the other direction in Europe. So perhaps that will be something we'll be hearing more of before the elections next year as well.
1: Yeah, absolutely. It's all just a very, very interesting moment in Europe. And of course, we're going to hear from the UK Chancellor, John Healey, on the budget here in Britain too. Coming up next, though, it's Stop Movers. This is Bloomberg.
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0: Here on Bloomberg Daybreak Europe. So we're going to have an interesting conversation. Recruitment and Employment Confederation here in the UK is actually showing a bit more optimism about staff increases in August. So, I mean, maybe not tracking the US job increases, but it's certainly a little bit of positivity. We'll also talk about the AFD scoring a significant gain in one election in Germany. So we'll discuss that next. This is Bloomberg.
1: A pivotal inflation report for the Fed.
2: Price pressures remain above the Fed's 2% target.
1: The numbers could determine the next move for interest rates.
3: And markets will make the judgment first.
4: My head is spinning over the news flow.
5: We don't really know how the Fed's going to look at this.
1: Inflation in Focus on Bloomberg Surveillance.
4: There's frankly no other topic in America.
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1: Price pressures remain above the Fed's 2% target.
0: The numbers could determine the next move for interest rates.
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0: Inflation in focus on Bloomberg Surveillance.
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9: 7:21 in London, 8:21 in Brussels. Good morning, I'm Stephen Carroll. On the markets, oil and gas prices rising again today on the latest headlines in the Middle East. So the Dutch TTF benchmark for natural gas in Europe is up by 2.9%. Brent crude oil up by 1.3% to $97.50 a barrel. Looking at the currency markets, Bloomberg Dollar Spot Index slightly weaker today. US markets are closed for a holiday, but we are seeing the Japanese yen strengthening another 0.4% against the dollar. 155.72 is where it's trading. This, as we've been reporting, Japan likely sold treasuries to fund its record yen intervention last month. We did have that sharp strengthening of the yen towards the end of last week as well, and we are seeing that hold in the session today. Tech shares gaining in Asia too. The Kospi and Seoul up 4.3%. boosting the MSCI Asia Pacific Index by 1.5%. Eurostoxx 50 futures, though, down a tenth. FTSE 100 futures are 0.2 lower as we head towards the start of the cash trade in Europe. That is your Bloomberg Radio Business Flash. Now, with more on what's going on around the world, here's Caroline Hepker in London.
10: Stephen, thank you. The far-right Alternative for Germany has scored its best ever result in a state election. The AfD won almost 44% of the vote in Saxony Anhalt, more than doubling its support, but falling 3 seats short of an overall majority. Iran and the United States carried out their largest tanker strikes yet over the weekend. Iran says that it hit 3 US-linked ships taking an unauthorized route through the Strait of Hormuz in

0: very keen to work with Melbourne and the government on how they do that.
1: In this conversation around skills and training and coming back to the point of AI as well, do we need to have a full career approach to this as well? Because I think we talk a lot about young people needing specific training, but there's going to be a lot of people needing retraining later on in their careers as well. How prepared is the industry for that?
0: Yeah, absolutely. I think it's really important that when we look at reform of the growth and skills levy, that we're also thinking about the pots of funding that are for retraining and reskilling. And redeployment of people that are already in work. You know, the one thing that we do know with certainty is that jobs are going to change because of the technology that we have. It isn't a case of you train up for a job and that will be your job for life. So actually making sure there's the flexibility there within the skills system to recognise that and for people to adapt and match up to where opportunity is should be, you know, a key part of the government's thinking.
2: Yeah. It's very, very interesting, isn't it? Thank you so much, Maxine, for being with us. Maxine Bly is the interim CEO of the Recruitment and Employment Confederation. So looking at the jobs market at the moment. So actually a little uptick in terms of permanent staff appointments. Look, Stephen, there is one conversation that I seem to be having with everybody in my, you know, circle, which is, what do you teach young people when we're going into this world of AI? You know, do you teach them AI
1: Manners.
2: And tech skills, or is it back to literacy and maths and, you know, all of the basics?
1: Yeah. Also relevant indeed. I mean, plenty to continue on that conversation. Also coming up next, we'll be speaking more about what's moving markets today with Elliot Hentov from State Street. This is Bloomberg.
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11: 7:40 in London, 8:40 in Brussels. Good morning, I'm Stephen Carroll on the markets. Eurostoxx 50 futures just slightly lower this morning. FTSE 100 futures down by 0.2%. We did have tech shares driving markets much higher in Asia. The Kospi and Seoul finishing up 4.6%. The MSCI Pacific Index 1.6% higher. But watching shares in the likes of Swatech in France at the open too to see how that tech trade is going to play out into the European session today. Lots of investor excitement around GPT-6 that was unveiled on Friday, and what that's going to mean for AI and, of course, the demand for those all-important chips. Elsewhere, energy prices in focus as well. Brent crude's up by 1%, $97.28 this morning. Natural gas on the Dutch TTF benchmark on the 2.6% higher. In terms of currencies, the Bloomberg Dollar Spot Index is slightly weaker. US markets closed today, of course, the Labor Day holiday, but the Japanese yen is 4/10 stronger against the dollar today, 155.66. The euro's trading at 116.18. And looking at the first trades on the European bond market, its yields are ticking up a basis point and a half on the 10-year bund yield in Germany after those results from the Saxony-Anhalt election. 3.35% is what it's trading, but their moves are pretty much in line of what we're seeing across France and Italy as well. That's your Bloomberg Radio Business Flash. Now with more on what's going on around the world, here is Caroline Hepker in London.
12: Stephen, thank you. The far-right Alternative for Germany has scored its biggest and best ever result in a state election. The AfD won almost 44% of the vote in Saxony-Anhalt, more than doubling its support, but falling short of an overall majority. Iran and the United States carried out their largest tanker strikes yet over the weekend. Iran says that it hit three US-linked ships taking an unauthorized route through the Strait of Hormuz in retaliation for American attacks on Iranian tankers. And lastly, China is increasing pressure off Taiwan's Pacific coast, regularly deploying Coast Guard ships since June. The eastern waters link Taiwan with its US allies and would be strategically important in any Chinese attempt to blockade the island. Those are some of our global news headlines.
11: Caroline, thank you very much. Well, as summer draws to a close, investors are balancing stronger economic data, higher energy prices, and renewed geopolitical tensions. The prospect of another Fed rate hike growing, the Iran conflict adding to inflation risks, yet equity markets remain resilient, supported by continued enthusiasm around AI and tech spending. We've Elliot Hentov with us to discuss this morning, Chief Macro Policy Strategist at State Street. Elliot, good morning. I wonder if we think about the movements that we have seen in terms of treasuries over the past couple of weeks. We had the strong jobs report on Friday. We've CPI to look forward to. I mean, where do you read the movement and the drive higher on those long bond yields? Is there further to go?
13: Well, structurally, I think everybody knows there's further to go, not only in the US, probably even globally across developed markets.

0: to move to price this as a higher threat in order to get diplomacy to move as well.
1: Yeah, let's see whether that that's emerges, I suppose. European government bonds, are there sectors in Europe where there are buys to be had? I mean, obviously, just looking individual sovereign bonds, but there are others too. But is there any part of that market that is attractive?
0: That's a very interesting question, because it's there's a relative play there for sure. You have, on the one hand, structurally, energy being inflationary, everything else in the European economy pointing actually the other way. But then also you have political risks pointing upwards too. So if you take it on balance, each sovereign lands slightly in a slightly different place there. I do think for the big benchmarks, the German, the French, I think long-term bond yields also still have a little bit more way upward rather than downward.
2: Okay, Elliot, great to have you with us. Thanks very much for your time on the program this morning. Elliot Hantov, Chief Macro Policy Strategist at State Street, joining us in the London studio this morning.
1: Now coming up in the next part of Bloomberg Daybreak Europe. So we'll be thinking about some stories that are hitting here in the UK. So the employment landscape, we spoke earlier to the REC, the Recruitment and Employment Confederation, things looking a little bit more positive in terms of hiring. We'll talk about UK house prices and the escalation in the Middle East, how that's going to affect European markets, as we're just about 11 minutes away from the European market open. We're closed in the US, of course, for the end of summer public holiday. But here in Europe, we're looking to European markets opening down this morning for stocks. This is Bloomberg.
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6: Time to dive back into the carbon capture debate. Well, maybe not just yet. Hey, it's Haldane. We're going to take off on Monday to enjoy Labor Day with the family. When we reconvene on Tuesday, David Cresson from the Louisiana Chemistry Association had a fantastic op-ed in The Advocate about CCS, and we're going to talk about it. Also on the show Tuesday morning, saw Congressman Troy Carter at the groundbreaking for Hyundai Steel. We'll talk about that in DC Current, presented by LABI, and Baton Rouge Police Chief T.J. 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

0: from Morwenna and the team at markets today on the front page of the Bloomberg website, or by typing TLive on the terminal. A good cautionary note, things can change very quickly, especially on a day perhaps with lighter liquidity when we have US markets closed.
1: Yeah, absolutely. Listen, I was in the States last week, as you know, Stephen Cowell, because I left you on your own to anchor some of the shows here in London.
0: I didn't burn the place down. I thought about it, but you know.
1: Excellent. Well, the thing that springs to mind and that is just lodged for me is, you know, it's always very exciting and energetic when you go to New York and lovely to be with different colleagues. But it is the US growth rate. I mean, the US is growing at twice the rate, basically, of the UK and more than twice the rate of Germany. If you look at the kind of consensus view, US growing at 2.1%, UK at just over 1%, Germany under 1% expected for this year. So that really is the big issue, isn't it? It's growth.
0: Yeah, indeed.
1: Growth.
0: I suppose also the inflationary pressures is other things to think about too. You know, things, it's expensive out there in New York. That's what
1: I don't think anyone's going to
0: contradict that. We'll have the European market open for you next. This is Bloomberg.
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3: Bloomberg Daybreak Europe for this Monday, the 7th of September, from London and Brussels, coming up today.
4: A far-right breakthrough. Germany's AfD doubles its support in a key state election as the party falls just short of an outright majority.
3: Strikes in the Strait. Iran and the US carry out tit-for-tat attacks on oil tankers as the price of crude grinds higher.
4: A fatal crash. An Amazon cargo plane overruns the runway in Miami, bursting into flames and killing at least five people.
3: Plus, growth in every postcode. The UK's Chancellor, John Healey, will promise regional investment and fiscal discipline in his first major policy speech.
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3: 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I'm Caroline Hepke.
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3: Right, let's start by looking at the European markets in terms of the opening numbers for the Eurostoxx 50. At the moment, we're down by about a tenth of 1%. The Stoxx 600 also down 0.2% this morning, just waiting for an opening print on the Xetra DAX. But if I look at the bond markets, higher gas prices, growing political risk does mean an accelerating sell-off in the European bond markets again this Monday. So German yields are up 2 basis points on the 10-year, 3.35, and UK gilt yields up by 3 basis points. No US Treasuries trading today because of that US public holiday, and oil prices are continuing to climb, 1.1% higher for Brent crude futures at $97.35. Those are the markets.
4: Our top stories. The far-right Alternative for Germany has scored its best ever result in a state election. The AfD won almost 44% of the vote in Saxony-Anhalt, more than doubling its support. The party campaigns to halt migration, roll back climate policies and restore relations with Russia. Here is the AfD's lead candidate, Ulrich Siebmund, speaking to supporters after the result in the east of Germany.
6: Dear friends, this evening is historic. We have made history. We are taking our country back. It starts here in Saxony-Anhalt.
4: Siegmund says the result could provide the foundation for Germany's first AfD-led state government. However, the party fell short of a majority, and the other parties have not indicated they're willing to govern with the AfD.
3: Well, the AfD surge in Germany has come even as the party has become increasingly isolated from some of Europe's other far-right groups. Germany's Federal Counterintelligence Agency says that more AfD officials have openly embraced remigration or large-scale expulsions. Marine Le Pen's National Rally ended cooperation with the AfD in 2024 after remarks by one of its lawmakers about members of the Nazi SS. National Rally President Jordan Bardella spoke to Bloomberg over the weekend. His words are spoken by a translator.
7: You know, because our positions with that political party became too divergent, we were led to break our political ties. But I note that, under electoral pressure from the AfD in Germany today, Chancellor Merz's government has been pushed to restore border controls, recognizing the significance of migration, which is the greatest challenge Europe will face in the coming decades, and it poses a risk to our European societies of disappearance. Disappearance of their culture, disappearance of their identity, disappearance of their language, of their traditions. We must protect our culture and our identity, and it is clear that the rise of patriotic parties in Europe is awakening an awareness of this, which I welcome.
3: Jordan Bardella also told Bloomberg that France should rethink its support for Ukraine, arguing that Kyiv should offer something in return for European military assistance.
4: Russia's Foreign Minister Sergei Lavrov has accused Germany of wanting war with Moscow, quote, again. It comes after Berlin ordered the closure of Russia's consulate in Bonn and of the Russian House Cultural Center. Germany will also tighten border controls for Russian nationals. Germany has blamed Russia for an explosive-laden drone that was discovered at Leipzig airport last month. Russia's denied that claim. Here is Sergei Lavrov.

0: 596-1251.
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7: Good morning, it's 8:21 a.m. here in the City of London. European stocks open up 0.1% lower. FTSE 100 shares also down 0.1%. So we don't have the positivity that we saw in the Asia session, where you had the MSCI Asia Pacific Index up 0.5%, and the KOSPI surging 4.6% again on AI bets. What you do have is political risk in European bond markets. Two-year UK gilt yields now up 3.5 basis points this morning at 4.56 on the two-year, that is. But Germany is also up by 2 basis points this morning. So there's a kind of cocktail of political risks, of worries around rising gas prices in Europe. You've got natural gas prices up 2.5% today. Brent crude futures up almost 1% at $97.20. US markets are closed. There's no cash treasuries trading at all. So you've got the whole US market taken out. So no doubt a slower day. But that's where we are in terms of the markets just ending on the euro, which again is flat against the US dollar. 16.15 is where we trade. Let's get to Stephen Carroll in Brussels, who's got our latest global news headlines. Good morning.
8: Caroline, thank you. The far-right alternative for Germany has scored its best ever result in a state election. The AfD won almost 44% of the vote in Saxony-Anhalt, more than doubling its support, but falling 3 seats short of an overall majority. Iran and the United States carried out their largest tanker strikes yet over the weekend. Iran says it hit 3 US-linked ships taking an unauthorized route through the Strait of Hormuz in retaliation for American attacks on Iranian tankers. And China is increasing pressure off Taiwan's Pacific coast, regularly deploying Coast Guard ships since June. The Eastern Waters link Taiwan with its US allies and would be strategically important to any Chinese attempt to blockade the island. Those are some of our global news headlines.
7: Stephen, thank you so much for that. So those are our global news headlines. I want to think about some of the European politics that we've been mulling over. Jordan Bardella, head of the far-right National Rally Party, has set out his red lines for the battle over narrowing France's budget.

0: to power as the United States continues to escalate the volume of oil that transits through the Strait of Hormuz. And when you add it together with the bypass pipelines, we're at 2/3 or so of total pre-conflict transits. And the world's had some buffers to not completely, but mostly offset that. So things aren't looking so good for Iran.
1: U.S. Energy Secretary Chris Wright, with Brent crude futures now up 1%, trading at $97.22 this morning. And lastly, the UK government has signalled that it won't provide financial support to limit expected job losses at Jaguar Land Rover. Business Secretary Jonathan Reynolds told the BBC the government would not intervene to run businesses or, quote, bail people out. The Times reports that JLR is set to cut 4,000 positions over 2 years. That's roughly 10% of its global workforce. Those are a few of our top stories. Coming up next on Daybreak Europe, I'll be discussing the issues moving markets with Bilal Hafiz of Macro Hive. This is Bloomberg.
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0: So the population is very, very challenging. So that's the difference we have today versus during the European sovereign crisis, where you didn't have this inflation dynamic.
1: Yeah, okay. Yeah, it's going to be interesting, isn't it, the next few weeks, what happens. Bilal, thank you so much. We have to leave it there. Bilal Hafiz is head of market strategy at Macro Hive. Thank you so much for being with me this morning on the programme. So let's think about what's coming up next then on Daybreak Europe. We'll take you through individual stocks that are moving here in Europe, Novartis and others. We've got some idiosyncratic, some particular stories that we should get to as we look at European markets, the bond market, sorry, the stock markets at the moment, slightly softer. So we're down about 0.3%. 1% for the stock 600 ZDAX, also down 0.3%. Cat Carat, though, down by about 0.1%. Chloe Millet will be joining us with our stock movers report. That's coming up in just a minute. We are live from London and Brussels this morning with all your headlines and market moves. This is Daybreak Europe. This is Bloomberg.
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1: Good morning, 8:53 a.m. here in the City of London. Looking at European market stocks, we're actually down 0.2% on the stock 600. 10-year yields selling off across Europe. French yields up 2 basis points at 4.21. German Bund yields also up by 2 basis points, 3.35. That's on the 10-year. You've seen seen some more acute moves on the more rate-sensitive two-year yield. UK gilt yields are up more than three basis points on that two-year tenor, 4.56. Looking elsewhere then, oil prices continue to rally. Brent up 0.7, $96.98. Natural gas prices up more than 3%. The euro is steady. Japanese yen is stronger, 0.4%. And Goldman Sachs warning of $120 oil if tensions continue, if there's no de-escalation in the Middle East. So those are the most important market moves. That is a look at your markets here in Europe. Now, let's look at some of the stocks on the move today here in Europe. I'm Caroline Hepken, and we're joined by Bloomberg reporter Chloe Millet to take us through the names today. Let's start with Novartis, some drug trial disappointment. Mm. How are investors reacting?
9: Well, quite negatively. So this is another setback for Novartis with a second trial disappointment within the space of a week. So a few days ago, it stopped trials of an experimental cell therapy for autoimmune diseases after three patients died. And then late on Friday, it said that its heart drug that had blockbuster potential actually did not translate into fewer deaths, heart attacks and strokes compared with the placebo. So this has two setbacks within the space of a week, as I mentioned, and that's of course quite important for Novartis given that a lot of its best-selling medicines are facing generic competition, and so it really does need to grow that pipeline again. The CEO had said previously that some successful late-stage trials could allow the company to raise its forecast for sales growth through to 2030, but obviously it does need those trials to be successful. And the next big pipeline test is going to be an experimental injection that's designed to tackle the genetic cause of DM1, which is a muscle wasting disease, rather than just treating the symptoms. And so this is going to be a very important trial. It's also the centerpiece of its $12 billion acquisition of Avidity. So that's going to be very important. The success of that drug will be key for the outlook. And another disappointment could, of course, weigh massively on the shares, as it has done for those two setbacks over the last week.
1: Okay, so that's on Novartis. Next is Nordex. Who are they and what's driving the move?
9: Yeah, so Nordex is a wind turbine company, and it got upgraded by Bank of America today. So analysts said that they see significant earnings upgrades ahead following a period of quite significant underperformance. So analysts have said that there was further growth in Germany. There was also a growth in orders from the U.S. and a stable supply chain, which all of these are positive for the company. They also said that the recent underperformance in the shares has been excessive and that the prospects are not reflected in the valuation. And we are seeing Nordex kind of emerging from a difficult period for the wind industry in general. You know, it seems that all of the big names in that sector, like Vestas and Ørsted as well, are sort of getting back on track now and benefiting from a solid sort of order backlog and order momentum after what had been a bit of a difficult time over 2024-2025.
1: Okay, so that from Nordex. And finally, a boost for Swiatek, which is riding the tech wave. There aren't many tech names in Europe, but this is one.
9: Yeah, exactly. So Swiatek and then other names within that semiconductor AI industry are doing well today, like Nokia, Infineon, STMicro. And that follows a pretty good session from Asian tech stocks as well. And so the main reason for this AI optimism today is the launch of OpenAI's GPT-6 Astra, this new model. And the company has positioned this new model as a key push towards artificial general intelligence, or AGI, which refers to software that outperforms humans at a wide range of tasks. And AGI is considered to be a really key milestone in AI development, but it has many different definitions. No one can really agree on what exactly it means, but regardless of that, we are seeing this move towards this quite important ambition within the AI industry, sort of reviving this AI trade today. And Swiatek and those names that I mentioned are really benefiting from that as kind of key suppliers of those components of data centers and semiconductors and everything. So we're seeing the tech very much in the green today in Europe.
1: Yeah, absolutely. Chloe, thank you so much for being with us. That is Bloomberg reporter Chloe Millet with our Stock Movers report. You can listen to 5-minute audio reports on the biggest winners and losers in the stock market throughout the day. Just subscribe to Stock Movers on Apple Podcasts, Spotify, or anywhere else you listen. Coming up in the next hour of Bloomberg Daybreak Europe. So we are going to bring you a live event here on Bloomberg Radio. Don't go anywhere. This is the UK Chancellor John Healey. He's going to set out his plan for the UK economy. So we're going to bring that to you.

0: the current government under the Prime Minister Andy Burnham really tried to change the script, try not to fall into the same pothole that the previous administration did, sort of talking up the concerns around fiscal black holes. They're trying not to do that this time around. It's the first big speech by John Healey, the UK Chancellor, ahead of the all-important October budget in Britain. So that's going to be next for you. This is Bloomberg.
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0: Bloomberg, Dave Hewitt for this Monday, the 7th of September, from London and Brussels, coming up today.
8: A far-right breakthrough. Germany's AfD doubles its support in a key state election as the party falls just short of an outright majority.
0: Strikes in the Strait. Iran and the US carry out tit-for-tat attacks on oil tankers as the price of crude grinds higher.
8: A fatal crash. An Amazon cargo plane overruns the runway in Miami, bursting into flames and killing at least five people.
0: Plus, growth in every postcode. The UK's Chancellor John Healey will promise regional investment and fiscal discipline in his first major policy speech, coming up this hour on Bloomberg Radio.
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8: Good morning from Brussels. I'm Stephen Carroll.
0: And I'm Caroline Hepke here in London. 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
8: On the markets this morning, we're looking at the Stock 600 down by 0.2%. The rally that we've seen in tech shares through Asia not transferring into the European session. We are looking at Wall Street futures up 0.3% for the Nasdaq. Of course, US markets are closed for holiday today, but those futures will roll into tomorrow's session. Energy prices rising for Brent crude up by 0.2%, pairing its earlier gains at $96.49. Natural gas prices 2.2% higher. And we are watching the Japanese yen strengthening 0.4% against the US dollar at 155.57. And the 10-year bond yield in Germany is up by a basis point this morning.
0: Now let's get to our top stories. The far-right Alternative for Germany has scored its best ever result in a state election. The AfD won almost 44% of the vote in Saxony-Anhalt, more than doubling its support. The party campaigns to halt migration, roll back climate policies and restore relations with Russia. Here is the AfD's lead candidate, Ulrich Siegmund, speaking to supporters after the result in the east of Germany.
10: Your Freunde, dieser Abend heute.
11: Dear friends, this evening is historic. We have made history. We are taking our country back. It starts here in Saxony-Anhalt.
0: Siegmund says the result could provide the foundation for Germany's first AfD-led state government. However, the party fell short of a majority by 3 seats, and other parties have not indicated yet that they are willing to govern with the AfD.
8: The AfD's surge in Germany has come even as the party has become increasingly isolated from some of Europe's other far-right groups. Germany's Federal Counterintelligence Agency says more AfD officials have openly embraced remigration or large-scale expulsions. Marine Le Pen's national rally ended cooperation with the AfD in 2024 after remarks by one of its lawmakers about members of the Nazi SS. National Rally President Jordan Bardella spoke to Bloomberg over the weekend. His words are spoken by a translator.
12: You know, because our positions with that political party became too divergent, we were led to break our political ties. But I note that, under electoral pressure from the AfD in Germany today, Chancellor Merz's government has been pushed to restore border controls, recognizing the significance of migration, which is the greatest challenge Europe will face in the coming decades, and it poses a risk to our European societies of disappearance. Disappearance of their culture, disappearance of their identity, disappearance of their language, of their traditions. We must protect our culture and our identity, and it is clear that

been happening in the bond markets in the last week or two? I mean, good question. Can you talk up an economy by rhetoric alone? I don't think that's the case, and I don't think they would argue that that's the case. What they're trying to do here is to say we can take some smallish measures, perhaps a little bit of jiggery-pokery on what constitutes borrowing, for example, put in some carefully strategic investments, particularly in

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3: From ABC News, I'm Sherry Preston. The search for answers in Miami after a deadly plane crash.
4: We have at least 5 deceased individuals.
3: Miami-Dade Sheriff Rosie Cordero Stutz after an Amazon cargo jet landed and shot over the end of the runway, crashing across a runway road. Miami Fire Chief Jay Jadala.
5: The airplane did strike a couple of vehicles that required couple of victims that were actually trapped in the vehicles.
3: The NTSB is leading the investigation. Several people are hurt after a security scare at a fair in Ohio focused on the Democrat running for governor.
6: Police say an armed man forced his way through a crowd toward Dr. Amy Acton. Her campaign says multiple people were injured during the incident. Acton was unharmed. Her opponent, Vivek Ramaswamy's campaign, saying what happened is completely unacceptable and has no place in politics. Police say the suspect, Patrick Havas, was found to be carrying 2 pistols and a taser. He's now facing assault and other charges.
3: ABC's Allison Kosick. 2 of President Trump's envoys, Steve Witkoff and his son-in-law, Jared Kushner, meeting with Ukraine's leader over the weekend. ABC News foreign correspondent Marcus Moore.
7: The 3 meeting for more than 4 hours discussing the latest proposal for peace, which hasn't been made public, and security guarantees as Ukraine braces for another winter assault. Witkoff and Kushner traveled from Moscow, where they met with Vladimir Putin Saturday. The talks described as substantive and constructive. Witkoff hinted at a possible trilateral meeting between Ukraine, Russia, and the U.S. that could see a resolution.
3: It's being called a miracle in Nepal. A 64-year-old woman rescued after spending 10 days trapped in the mud in that big flood. When the Labor Day rush home ramps up later today, a lot of people will be paying a lot for gas.
8: Because gas has been so expensive, we have been staying home more, and we haven't felt as comfortable to travel as much as before.
3: Nicole Callens in Delaware. AAA says national average for a gallon of regular $4.14. This is ABC News.
9: Time to dive back into the carbon capture debate. Well, maybe not just yet. Hey, it's Hal Day, and we're going to take off on Monday to enjoy Labor Day with the family. When we reconvene on Tuesday, David Cresson from the Louisiana Chemistry Association had a fantastic op-ed in The Advocate about CCS, and we're going to talk about it. Also on the show Tuesday morning, saw Congressman Troy Carter at the groundbreaking for Hyundai Steel. We'll talk about that in D.C. 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
11: Monday, September 7th, 2026. I'm Tanya J. Powers. This week, America marks the 25th anniversary of the terror attacks of September 11th, 2001. A time to remember the staggering loss suffered by our nation and the families who still live with that tragedy every single day.
12: We couldn't believe as a family that this young boy that was orphaned at age 10 has now, his kids are not going to have this outrageous, beautiful father around.
11: We speak with Frank Siller, chairman and CEO of the Tunnel to Towers Foundation.
13: And Lisa Brady. There's encouraging research that negative impacts on the brain from alcohol can be reversed.
14: It's never too late to stop. You can rejuvenate the cells. You can garner more of them. You can rebuild networks. You can overcome alcohol.
15: And I'm Brian Hollihan. I've got the final word on the Fox News Rundown.
11: We begin what is sure to be a solemn week across America as the nation prepares to observe the 25th anniversary of the September 11th terror attacks. It was the day America fell victim to Al-Qaeda terrorists who hijacked four commercial airliners. Two were flown directly into the Twin Towers of the World Trade Center in New York City. Here's a witness from that morning.
16: We saw a shadow. It looked like a plane. Next thing we know, it was boom, and the floor started shaking. And then we saw debris fall down, and next thing we know, we had to get out of the building. We stuck on the stairs for a while. We finally got down to the lobby. Then we get to the lobby, it was this big explosion. I don't know what it was. It's a cloud just like what you just saw. Big cloud of smoke like that.
11: A third struck the Pentagon in Arlington, Virginia, and a fourth crashed in a rural Pennsylvania field after brave passengers fought back to prevent even more destruction. All this week, right here on the Fox News Rundown, and every night on our Evening Edition podcast, we will share the stories that emerged from that fateful day. Stories of deep tragedy, extraordinary bravery, and the lasting good that was born out of evil. In the wake of 9/11, countless Americans turned grief into action through acts of service. Among the nonprofits founded to carry out that mission is the Tunnel to Towers Foundation. The organization provides mortgage-free homes to Gold Star families and fallen first responders with young children, while also building specially adapted smart homes for severely injured veterans and heroes. To date, Tunnel to Towers has raised more than $1 billion in support of its mission, a powerful ripple effect that started when one man made the ultimate

encouragement? And I said, sure. You know, I don't know why you think I have encouragement, but nonetheless, I would honor any parent's wish in that situation. And I said, Brendan, can we build you a home? Can we build you a home? And he goes, Frank, I don't know where I'm going to live. You know, because they want to stay around the hospital because, I mean, he's had 50, 75 surgeries. Wow. People don't understand what these great heroes go through. Nobody has clue.

0: this year.
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0: to effect Tuesday. It's in response to tariffs on products from Canada the U.S. has set. Michigan's Secretary of State, Jocelyn Benson, on CBS Face the Nation said people in Michigan have been feeling the effects for some time.
1: The average Michigan family is paying $5,600 more. That's a tax on our groceries. That's a tax on our small businesses, on gas.
0: Benson, who is Michigan's Democratic nominee for governor, said if she's elected, she'll seek what she calls subnational trade agreements to offset tariffs imposed by the president. Gernal Scott, Fox News.
2: The Trump administration is renewing its appeal to the Supreme Court to allow new restrictions on mail-in ballots before the midterm elections. Fox's Jill Nato reports from Washington.
3: A lower court issued an order to keep the Postal Service from enforcing President Trump's executive order limiting mail-in ballots. The president wants election ballots to meet automation requirements and carry unique barcodes. State officials would also have to give the Postal Service details about people who get ballots. Some voting rights groups say the changes are unconstitutional. The administration says it's trying to prevent fraud. This is the third time the administration asked the Supreme Court to intervene. The High Court has allowed the plan to move forward, but has not ruled on whether it's legal. In Washington, Jill Nato, Fox News.
2: It's Labor Day.
4: Labor Day, honoring American workers and the contributions we've made to the American economy and communities, big and small, across the U.S. The holiday grew out of the labor movement in the late 1800s when workers were pushing for better pay, shorter hours, and safer working conditions. The first Labor Day celebrations featured parades, speeches, and gatherings recognizing workers and their families. Today, Labor Day is often associated with barbecues, travel, and one last go at a summer trip. Jeff Manosso, Fox News.
2: I'm Deborah Valentine on the Fox News Rundown.
5: 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Weather, traffic, and the stories shaping our parishes. 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
3: 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Stabs Prime on Jefferson Highway, where there ain't no cake in that crab cake, and plenty of other Louisiana seafood.
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5: I'm Stuart Varney, and this is the Fox Business Report.
6: The National Retail Federation says spending on back-to-school and college is expected to rise to a record of nearly $147 billion this year. However, shoppers are searching for cheaper supplies. Target says its Helder cut prices on 95% of its school supplies. Walmart says 14 key items are priced less than 2019, and those prices are resonating with customers. Walmart CEO John Furner says he's pleased with response to its back-to-school and back-to-college sales, though he says it's a softer consumer environment than in February. Dick's Sporting Goods says demand has cooled for its most expensive athletic footwear styles, and Best Buy says strong computer sales boosted its summer quarter. That's your Fox Business Report. I'm Jenny Coselda. Invested in you.

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5: I'm Sue Guzman. Investigators looking into the cause of a crash of an Amazon cargo plane that overran a runway in Miami International Airport Sunday, striking several cars. At least five are dead, five injured. Miami-Dade County Mayor Daniela Levine-Cava.
6: My heart is with all of the families who were affected and to everyone who is grieving tonight. And we're also praying for the injured.
5: President Trump again asking the Supreme Court to crack down on mail-in ballots before the midterms.
7: The Trump administration is renewing its appeal to the Supreme Court to allow new restrictions on mail-in ballots. This comes just months before the key midterm election.

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9: From ABC News. I'm Sherry Preston. At least five people killed and the NTSB is investigating after a plane crash at Miami-Dade International Airport. ABC Sonia Rincon says the cargo jet run by Amazon skidded off the end of a runway, plowing into vehicles, bursting into flames, and trapping some in their cars and the plane.
10: The Boeing 767 jet bearing the Amazon logo could be seen just past the Miami runway, its nose pointed down, just after 2 in the afternoon. It was coming in for a landing after taking off earlier from San Juan when it cut across a road used by warehouse workers and other businesses that surround the airport. First responders arrived to find those patients in vehicles the plane hit.
9: Five people were killed again, another five injured, three of them in critical condition this morning. After a summer of severe storms, heat domes, and wildfires, this Labor Day, things are relatively calm on the weather front, except for Hurricane Lowell in the Pacific, says ABC meteorologist Danny Beckstrom.
11: Most of the country is actually quiet. Great news for traveling home from the holiday. Some storms in the Gulf Coast and rough surf along the California coast. We're also watching Hurricane Lowell really closely. Track still takes it west of the islands, but impacts for Hawaii through Monday and Tuesday with heavy rain and, of course, the high surf as well.
9: U.S. Envoy Steve Witkoff and Jared Kushner meeting in Moscow about the Ukraine war. Now they are in Kyiv meeting with President Zelensky. The Iran war again playing out on the water.
12: As a new wave of strikes this weekend targets vessels in the Strait of Hormuz, prompting escalating threats. The U.S. hitting three Iranian tankers in the strait and one near Karg Island. Iran calling the strikes a war crime and retaliated by targeting U.S. ships and oil tankers in the Strait of Hormuz.
9: ABC's Marcus Moore at the Foreign Desk. Security scare in Ohio. The campaign of Dr. Amy Acton, who is running for governor as a Democrat, says an armed man forced his way through a crowd at the rally that she was holding. The suspect later found to be carrying two pistols. You're listening to ABC News.
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0: It's 26 after. You're with America in the Morning. Now that a mistrial is declared in the Lindsey Clancy child killings case after the jury ended deadlocked, the question becomes, what's next for the Massachusetts mother and her case? Correspondent Julie Walker is following proceedings.
1: Friday's mistrial in the case of Lindsey Clancy, the Massachusetts mother accused of murdering her three children, leaves the case unresolved. In the end, the decision seemed to surprise no one in the courtroom.
2: I'm going to declare a mistrial.
1: Neither Clancy nor her family showed emotion as the judge announced the trial was ending without a resolution because jurors, after 7 days of deliberations, remained deadlocked. Her lawyer, Kevin Reddington, said he believes she would have been acquitted if not for a juror who was the subject of a dispute over whether the judge's instructions were being followed.
3: They know that they were robbed by one man, for whatever his agenda was, who stole 7 weeks of the life of these other jurors.
1: Plymouth County DA Timothy Cruz said there would not be an immediate decision about a second trial and public opinion would not be a factor.
4: The child victims in this case, Cora, Dawson, Callum, this was and has always been about getting justice for those three little babies.
1: Clancy remains charged with murder and is expected to stay at a psychiatric hospital until her case is resolved. I'm Julie Walker.
0: A partial ceiling collapse at the Kennedy Center comes as President Donald Trump and the center board are pushing to massively renovate the venue. Correspondent Donna Warder reports.
5: The Kennedy Center is temporarily closed after a chunk of ceiling in the grand foyer fell Friday evening during a storm. Photos show a large hole in debris littering the red carpet and part of the hallway that connects the Kennedy Center's three main performance auditoriums. The Performance Center's Trump-aligned board has been fighting in court to move forward with plans to add President Donald Trump's name to the building's facade and to close the center for 2 years for a $250 million renovation. The center Public Relations says the partial ceiling collapse is another example of the urgent need to close for renovation and revitalization. Donna Warder, Washington.
0: America in the Morning for Monday, September 7th, 2026 is produced by Jeff McKay. I'm John Trout. This is Westwood One.
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0: This is America in the Morning from Westwood One. Coming up this half hour.
1: The U.S. military strikes Iranian tankers in the Gulf of Oman Saturday as Iran vows retaliation. I'm John Stolness in Washington.
2: Republicans look to garner support ahead of the midterms with a convention in Texas. I'm Clayton Neville.
3: Police have fatally shot a man armed with a knife on a cable of New York City's Brooklyn Bridge. I'm Mike Hempen.
4: Yet another story of AI behaving badly. I'm the new old tech guy, Chuck Palm.
5: Spider-Man and Odysseus easily defended the top box office spots from a slew of newcomers. I'm Kevin Carr.
0: And the reptile that'll perform at New York's Metropolitan Opera. Back after these messages.
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3: From ABC News, I'm Sherry Preston. A fiery pre-Labor Day crash in Miami. The NTSB on the scene investigating what happened. Here's ABC's Melissa Adan.
4: With millions traveling for Labor Day, an Amazon-operated cargo plane overshooting the runway at Miami International Airport, killing 5 people and injuring 5 others. 60 firefighters racing to the scene. Miami-Dade Fire Rescue saying the plane struck multiple vehicles and then caught fire.
3: Miami-Dade Police Chief Ray Jadala says several people had to be rescued.
5: We had a very complex fire. Engine compartments that were on fire, including a search and rescue of the pilot and co-pilot that were trapped in this aircraft.
3: Thunderstorms and 30-mile-an-hour wind gusts were reported at the time, but investigators haven't said whether weather played a role. A new push for peace in Ukraine as the White House's envoys discuss it with both Vladimir Putin and Vladimir Zelensky.
6: President Trump's envoys are describing peace talks with Ukrainian President Zelensky as very meaningful. Steve Witkoff and Jared Kushner visiting Kyiv a day after spending more than 3 hours with Vladimir Putin in Moscow. Russia pausing its attacks on Kyiv for the visit, prompting Zelensky to greet the U.S. envoys with a joke. Saying Witkoff and Kushner protected Ukraine better than Patriot missile interceptors.
3: ABC's Karen Hua. German Chancellor Friedrich Merz facing pressure after his party was crushed by the far-right Alternative for Germany party in a regional election that could result in the first right-wing populist government since World War II. Nepal holding a day of mourning to remember the 1,300 people killed and 5,000 still unaccounted for in last month's flooding. And on this Labor Day, you are paying a dollar more for a gallon of gas than you were last year. When it comes to the cookout, ground beef for your hamburgers costs $6.88 a pound. Price of lettuce, 11% more than last Labor Day. This is ABC News.
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8: Welcome to On the Money, a special presentation from ABC News Radio. In this show, we're going to be diving into Americans' personal economy. Times are tight right now, and plenty of people are trying to scrimp and save wherever they can. We're also going to take a look at what Americans are doing to make a little extra on the side and what they do with those extra funds once it's finally time to clock out of work. But if there's one thing that hangs over pretty much every discussion of the economy in 2026, it's artificial intelligence. Some companies are jumping in with both feet, some are just testing the waters, and some are still trying to figure out if this technology can swim at all. ABC's Rob Hawley takes a look at how AI is changing how we work.
9: Every year, Microsoft puts out a report it calls the Work Trend Index, a study of the trends around the way we all work. So when I talked with Katie George, Corporate Vice President of Workforce Transformation at Microsoft, about this year's index, I just had to ask this question.
10: I went back and I looked at the 2021 Work Trend Index. Guess how many times artificial intelligence is mentioned in that one?
11: Oh boy, I need to have gone back and looked. I'm guessing zero.
10: Word artificial is not even there.
9: Back then, it was all about things like hybrid work, remote work. This year, it's all AI.
11: I don't think that the impact of AI on the workplace in 2026 can be, overstated. We've seen dramatic changes in work.
9: Microsoft, of course, has its own AI offering called Copilot. And George says they're seeing a change in how people are using it.
11: One of the things that was most striking is that this year, almost 50% of the tasks that Copilot Chat is helping our users with are what we call cognitive. So we've moved and graduated from email and document retrieval to problem solving, analysis, helping people think creatively.
9: She says some of the heaviest users of AI say they're now doing work they just couldn't have done before. Andy Challenger, with outplacement firm Challenger Gray and Christmas, seeing that happening firsthand with their own projects.
12: There are so many tech projects that we wanted to do that we just couldn't tackle because they were too big and expensive and time consuming. And we've been able to bring on a couple coders and get a ton of those done in the last year in a totally surprising way, that it's actually created a certain amount of jobs in that sense.
9: But the changes in how we're working aren't universal or even spread out evenly. Kyle MK is a senior talent strategy advisor at Indeed and has been taking a look at how AI is rolling out across companies.
13: Right now, it feels like the Wild West when it comes to how employers are rolling out AI. I like to use the analogy of a lightning strike. strike. I don't know if you've ever seen a lightning strike in slow motion,

0: but it is a lot of electricity coming from the sky. And whichever is the first touch point to the ground, that's where everything, that's where we see the lightning bolt. Right now, in terms of AI being used within work, we haven't seen a lightning bolt yet. We're still kind of exploring all of these different avenues all at once. And there's a lot of expectation within each company to use AI, probably a little more expectation than support. And they're all looking for that lightning bolt, for that ground touch.
1: And then there are the people who have tried AI tools and found they just didn't work for their work.
2: So far, I'm not that impressed with the AI that's publicly available. I've been trying to use it, process data, and I'm still just kind of like, I'm not super impressed with what this is capable of.
1: Melanie Hansen is the senior editor of the Education Data Initiative.
2: I've had clients who are like, use AI to generate this article, and I'm like, it's wrong. It can't research. It doesn't know what's true and what's not. So it's useless.
1: Which goes right to the heart of a lot of issues around AI, trust.
3: I'm Noah Chancer-Acusa, associate professor of mathematics at Bentley University.
1: And we went through some recent Gallup polling on what Americans think of AI.
3: We started polling people to see how they feel about AI in a few different directions just a few years ago, around the time that ChatGPT came out. And it was interesting, for the first couple of years, it looked like people were getting more comfortable with AI, more optimistic that it was going to create new jobs, that it was going to make things better. And just this last iteration of the poll, this last season, we saw things kind of swap in the move in the other direction. So now people are trusting it less. They're less optimistic.
1: In the poll that was released this summer, 39% of Americans think AI will do more harm than good. That's up from 31% last year. About 80% of Americans think AI will mean fewer jobs.
3: People are worried that this will do good, but it may do more harm than good. It will create some jobs, but it may displace and eliminate more jobs than that.
1: The poll also showing negativity about AI is actually highest among the youngest adults. 47% of 19 to 29-year-olds now say AI does more harm than good. While the poll didn't ask why, Dr. Chancer-Acusa, who studies AI, has some ideas.
3: I think part of that lack of trust among all groups, but especially young people, is just seeing that even the tech leaders and the business leaders don't necessarily have a great sense of where to go and how to use this. They have the enthusiasm, but there's a lot of trial and error and learning by the school of hard knocks happening at all levels.
1: All that trial and error with AI also reflected in the Work Trend Index. Back to Microsoft's Katie George.
4: The truth is that, you know, the world is still all over the map in terms of how sophisticated they are. From the Work Trend Index, only about a quarter of the people, you know, would say that their leaders are consistent and clear about what the impact of AI is going to be, right? Leaders are still figuring this out.
1: Some of the ways Microsoft itself is using AI to change work is by building up new ways to work centered around artificial intelligence tools.
4: So, for example, there's now a sales agent that can close business on its own, right, with guidance from humans, of course, and is reaching out to white space accounts that we couldn't otherwise have gotten to. And that's an example of an AI-first workflow.
1: Indeed, Kyle M.K. says another possible future for work with AI is the idea of people being in charge of AI agents doing nuts and bolts work while humans work on keeping the humanity in their work.
0: Right now, we hire operationally gifted individuals into management roles. And I think that will sooner than later, we're going to start hiring more Ted Lassos.
5: Be curious, not judgmental. I like it.
0: And people who are may not know the exact skill set, but they are really great when it comes to the interpersonal relationships, motivation, inspiration, and that's the thing that I'm really excited for.
1: Rob Hawley, ABC News. Lots more to come when this ABC News special continues.
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11: Welcome back. We're taking a look at Americans' personal economy, how we spend, what we buy, the ways we try to save, and so much more. I'm Mike Dubusky, and this is On the Money from ABC News. Concert prices have shot up over the years, but that isn't stopping young fans from spending big bucks on their favorite artists. ABC's Indra De La Sahan was on the ground to ask people why those few musical hours are so worth it.
12: I'm here at MetLife Stadium in New Jersey, 6 hours before the world-famous K-pop group BTS is set to perform. Yet outside the stadium is already packed. BTS fans, or better known as ARMY, are giving out freebies, small fan-made crafts given away to fellow concertgoers, or are lining up for merch. In the American Dream Mall just next door, BTS music blasts with fans singing along. In a sea of fans wearing the tour colors, red, black, and white, I came here to ask a few ARMYs how much they've shelled out to see their favorite artists today.
13: One ticket was 280-something.
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0: $700?
1: You heard that right. They said $700.
2: Face value is like $800.
3: Each, I believe, was $250-ish.
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1: How much do you pay for today's ticket?
2: That's classified information.
1: Is it too expensive or?
2: It's classified.
1: Gen Z and millennials are most likely to spend big to see live music, according to analysts at Luminate, which tracks entertainment data. And as you just heard, some are willing to pay up to $800, even in a fragile economy.
5: In this economy, it can be extraordinarily challenging to find a full-time job, especially if you're right out of college.
6: Prices on many goods are rising, up 3.4% from a year ago, despite inflation slightly cooling in July.
1: Not only have prices for goods like food and gas been creeping up, but ticket prices have also become more expensive over the years. According to Pollstar, the average concert ticket in 1996 was only $26. In 2025, that number shot up to over $133. So, who are these young people? And how are they paying for these tickets?
7: My name's Haley Hart. I am what I call a professional fangirl.
1: Haley is 23 years old and works as a social media coordinator in Nashville. But she also has a side hustle. She runs an Instagram account documenting her concert-going hobby.
7: The past year, I have had the privilege to see Sabrina Carpenter 5 times on Short and Sweet Tour. I saw Lady Gaga 3 times on the Mayhem Ball Tour. I saw Ariana Grande this month. I've seen Gracie Abrams multiple times. I'm seeing Harry Styles 3 times and hopefully more at MSG this year.
1: That's a lot, right? But Haley says she doesn't break the bank going to so many shows. She goes to the box office day of the concert to get tickets at face value. No hidden fees for a great view.
7: I saw Ariana Grande 2 weeks ago and they were offering some seats that were behind the stage and those tickets were going for like $300-something to have no view of the stage. Whereas like where I was sitting at the box office literally was going for $179 for a full center view.
1: It's nerve-wracking to go to the venue without having tickets though. Haley says sometimes the box office tells her the show is sold out. But she doesn't budge.
7: This window, you just be friendly, you converse with them, let them know. Like, hey, I'm going to stand here until something could come up. I have gotten threats of getting arrested. I've gotten threats of being loitering on property because of it. And then 5 minutes later, I come out with front row floor seats. So it's like, you got to just hold your ground and be confident.
1: Many fans don't want to risk walking out of the box office empty-handed. So some get their tickets from big platforms like Ticketmaster. But that comes at the cost of mandatory service fees and dynamic pricing. A strategy that varies face value ticket prices depending on the demand and supply. And artists have the option to opt out of dynamic pricing. Although BTS hasn't officially stated if they have for their current Arirang tour, I still wanted to ask ARMYs how they are paying for their tickets.
8: I had Klarna. Klarna basically, they let you pay things over time. If you had good credit, they let you. And the more you use it, the more your purchase power goes up.
9: Nowadays, we have the credit cards, which is, you know, not a really great way of starting. So I bought it and now I'm just slowly paying it off, you know, each month. But the credit card rate is not too great. So, you know, trying to pay it at least 2 times a month. That way it's not as much. But credit card rates are way too expensive nowadays. 17 to 25% is a lot.
10: So I had a savings account just for BTS. So I feel like this was like, yes, I'm like, what I need to pay, I will do it. So I definitely wanted to be here. And I was like, you know what? My budget, it is what it is. The sky is the limit.
11: So usually excluding all of the things such as just food, or housing. I'm not a person who buys a lot of clothes or bags or shoes. So I think if I invest on my hobbies, I think the most expensive hobby is just concerts.
1: Casey Jong is a rising senior at Northwestern University who only planned to see BTS once this year. She bought her floor tickets to see them in Tampa. But once she was offered her internship at Amazon Web Services, she says her salary allowed her to get tickets for 6 shows in Los Angeles, Las Vegas, and New Jersey.
11: Out of my living expenses are from my parents, so I wouldn't want to spend a good amount of my parent money on the hobbies I like. But as soon as I got adult money, I just spent whatever I want.
1: For younger people who are still financially dependent on their family, buying expensive concert tickets seem to work with their budgets. But older young people, young adults in their 20s, may have to think twice about splurging.
12: Well, breaking news, a jury has found that Live Nation and Ticketmaster represent an illegal monopoly, using its position to make it harder for rivals to compete.
1: In 2024, the Biden-era Department of Justice announced an antitrust lawsuit against Live Nation and Ticketmaster, accusing the company of pushing out competition. The DOJ settled in March of this year, but more than 30 states and the District of Columbia chose to continue. In April, A jury found them liable.

0: This all started in 2010, when Live Nation and Ticketmaster merged. It was a deal between the biggest concert promoter and biggest ticket platform in the industry. Beyond just promoting tours and selling tickets, Live Nation also owns a massive network of concert venues.
1: If you want to buy a ticket to this concert, you have to do it through Ticketmaster. And the allegation was that Live Nation said to these venues, if you don't use Ticketmaster, we're going to withhold acts from your venue. And so what the jury found that by having this alleged monopoly on primary ticketing, consumers overpaid $1.72 on average per ticket over the course of 4 years.
0: That's Rachel Scharf, a Billboard reporter who covers law in the music industry. $1.72 doesn't sound like a lot, right? But once you count up all the tickets that were charged, it adds up quick. William Kovacic, a professor at Georgetown Law, suspects splitting up Live Nation and Ticketmaster as a solution might not happen.
2: Courts have been nervous about doing that. They regard a big divestiture, a big breakup, as being an extreme form of intervention. So you have a single federal judge, typically, faced with the future of an entire industry to issue an order that will decide how, in many respects, it behaves in the future, what the structure of the firms will look like in the future. Many judges regard that as a fairly awesome responsibility, a responsibility that generates genuine awe and anxiety.
0: And as a federal judge decides on a remedy, Scharf says we won't see one until 2027. And if we do, Live Nation and Ticketmaster will likely appeal, so it might take a while for ticket prices to change. As a young person myself, I couldn't understand why my peers were willing to go to expensive concerts. But after talking to a few armies, it clicked. Hard times might actually be driving attendance, not deterring it.
3: You know, the majority of millennials, Gen Z, we can't save up to buy a house. It's pretty much impossible. So what do? We look for, I don't want to say instant gratification, but we look for things that are obtainable and reachable and just help us, like, get that little boost to get us through the day.
4: There's so much day-to-day stress and so much weighs down on you. So the fact that people end up paying so much just for this momentary bliss, I feel like kind of speaks into how bad things are kind of in the world, that people seek out something even if it costs so much money just because we need it on a personal and emotional level.
5: I think we care more about the experience than the money. I think, you know, $300 is not much compared to, like, the whole day of experience you're going to get out of the one thing. I think we as a younger generation care more about living life nowadays than the monetary value of stuff. So I think, like, everybody just wants to buy anything they want at that moment, and credit cards just make it easy that you can just buy and pay for it later.
0: It's electrifying to be in a crowd of fellow fans, your community. When the first note of the opening song plays, the stadium erupts and all worries from the outside world washes away just for a second. In talking to these fans, I started to understand why they're so willing to pay for these experiences. Indra Dalasahang, ABC News.
6: Coming up after the break.
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11: 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I'm Mike Dubusky. 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But even if your Kickstarter goes viral and rakes in millions, raising money is just the beginning. ABC's Peter Haralambos has

0: has what it takes to transform a good idea into a scalable business in 2026.
1: When I was a teenager, I would often fall asleep on the couch in my parents' house, only to be woken up around 2 a.m. by one of three commercials. One advertised how to sell you scrap metal.
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1: But the one that always left a lasting impression with me, at least, pitched that anyone could be an inventor if they had a good enough idea and the willpower.
5: Inventors, InventHelp can help you try to patent your idea and submit it to companies.
1: In my groggy state, I envisioned myself as an inventor, dare even an entrepreneur. Dreams of ShamWows and George Foreman grills danced in my mind. Now, fast forward about a decade, those dreams have dimmed, but not faded completely. I mean, how hard could it be to launch a new product in 2026? Sure, a lot has changed since that InventHelp commercial. The internet and social media have fundamentally reshaped the way we interact with consumer goods, while globalization has transformed manufacturing. But there's still that underlying desire for products that solve problems or pique our interest. Now, I wasn't going to figure this out on my own, so I decided to reach out to two people who just spent the last few years going through that process themselves. Krill Safin and Emily Perkins Rock are the founders of MetroBoard, a framed LED board that shows the real-time location of public transit systems in major cities. They launched their idea in 2024 on GoFundMe, raised $1 million, and began shipping products earlier this year.
6: It really started as an art project to visualize the movement of cities, specifically through their transit system. So it's this live subway map for various cities that gets data from their transit network of where the trains are and lights them up to show you where they are and how they move throughout the day in this mid-century sort of design.
1: I came across their product about a year ago and placed a pre-order. A few months back, my New York City Metro board arrived in the mail, and it's since graced the wall above my desk. And as much as I like the product, this story is not an endorsement or advertisement for it in any way. I mainly wanted to know what mistakes Emily and Krill made along the way and what they learned from their years-long journey taking an idea and making it into a scalable business.
7: Hi, is this Emily?
8: Hello, Peter?
7: Yes, can you hear me all right?
1: Their journey begins in Los Angeles, where a few years ago they were both working for an aerospace startup and looking for a change. When a new public rail stop opened across the street from their apartment, they both say inspiration struck.
8: It just was something that we thought would be fun to make and then ended up just snowballing in the way that when you start a personal project with a very motivated engineer, they oftentimes do.
1: As their project began to take shape, they said they knew they would need more money and decided to turn to crowdsourcing.
6: We knew we wanted to launch on Kickstarter, but the way these things work is you actually have to do a lot of preparation before you put it on Kickstarter. You know, it's not quite the days of Kickstarter in the beginning where somebody says, I'm going to make a potato salad and raises $400,000.
1: He's not joking about that potato salad thing. A guy back in 2014 raised more than $50,000 after setting a goal of raising $10 on the site to make a potato salad. He ended up using most of the money to throw a potato salad-themed party and music festival. There are also plenty of horror stories for projects that raised millions of dollars before the companies went bust or never delivered on their promises. On top of that, the majority of Kickstarter projects never reach their goal amounts, and some don't garner any support. Emily and Krill didn't want their project to end up like those, so they put in some legwork, making a prototype and advertising on social media to find potential backers.
6: Leading up to this, we were using our savings to sort of pay our rent, get stuff going. But advertisements, which are a big part of getting everyone to find it, were expensive too. And I loaded up all four of my credit cards to their max in the lead up to Kickstarter. I think $40,000 across all my credit cards. They were all maxed out, hoping when the Kickstarter happens, things will go well.
1: Krill claimed he never had a doubt that the project would succeed. However, Emily said she viewed things differently.
8: The two of us, I would say, both our risk appetite and our skill sets are Venn diagram circles that do not touch even a little bit.
1: But when they launched in September 2024, whatever concerns they had about support quickly vanished when their project almost immediately went viral.
8: And we went out for breakfast and left our phones behind so that we could just kind of enjoy that giddy feeling. And then when we came back, there were at least 1,000 backers.
1: That's when they say it also got very real. As hundreds of thousands of dollars made their way into their bank accounts, the reality of executing the project loomed. Sure, they had a prototype and supporters, but it takes a lot more to take a product and turn it into a real business.
8: I think it started to get a little bit more

0: real and to start to feel like an obligation where like we had this thing that was, I don't know, 90% done, but the devil's in the details, and that last 10% is the difference between a personal project and something that you can like ship reliably to thousands of people.
1: The first big step to building their business was finding what's known as a contract manufacturer, essentially a company that builds products using a web of factories and contractors for other brands.
2: The contract manufacturer, which is actually such a critical piece because you basically live or die by how effective they are in making it. I got lucky with that one.
1: But as they started fine-tuning the boards, finalizing things like the treatment for the brushed aluminum or the location of the antenna on the board, they ran into another problem in the shape of President Donald Trump's sweeping global tariffs.
2: Because of the tariffs, we had to move from our original factory, which is in Shenzhen, to another factory in Thailand because the tariff rates were lower in Thailand.
1: And by the summer of 2025, Krill and Emily were working with the new factory on some small issues that emerged during a pilot run of a few dozen boards, such as minimizing light leakage and coming up with the packaging for the boards. And if you're wondering how much all of this cost, Krill and Emily basically needed to make a 30% down payment at the start and pay the remaining 70% to actually receive the boards. Getting them from Thailand to the United States was a whole nother issue, requiring them hire what's known as a freight forwarder to handle the transportation logistics.
2: You basically just tell them we have pallets of this stuff in this factory. We need to get them to this warehouse in the U.S. And then they know truckers and like ocean freight companies, and they have contacts to all of them.
1: And after months of travel, the first batch of boards arrived in Georgia, where Krill and Emily went to go see the final product they'd soon ship to hundreds of customers across the world. Since the first wave of Metro boards shipped out, Krill and Emily are now working on transforming their business from a successful Kickstarter into a sustainable small business. Selling Metro boards for six major U.S. cities, Krill and Emily just hired their first three employees and are preparing for a rush of orders for the holidays.
2: Things are pretty good. We just kind of got to get our feet under us right now. It's a bit of like running on a treadmill and either needing to keep up or slow the treadmill down a bit.
1: Now, there's still plenty more work to do to keep the business going. One thing that seemed clear after speaking to both of them is that they're grateful they bet on themselves 3 years ago.
2: But I think we're going to get to a really stable place in a few months, and then things will feel really great.
3: That was ABC's Peter Haralambos. There's plenty more On the Money after this.
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7: 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We're taking a look at Americans' personal economy, how we spend, what we buy, the ways we try to save, and so much more. I'm Mike Dubusky, and this is On the Money from ABC News. Call it moonlighting, freelancing, or income stacking, millions of Americans are taking on extra work outside their regular jobs. For some, it's a matter of exploring an outside interest. Others see it as a way to broaden social circles. But for the vast majority of people, side hustles are a means of survival. Here's ABC's Jim Ryan.
8: No matter how you slice it.
9: 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And I just buy really produce.
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10: 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There's no new job openings for college graduates.
11: There are certain sectors where the jobs were lost by the biggest amounts. Local government, education, retail, hotels and food services.
12: Jobs went down.
8: And stretching a paycheck is harder than ever.
13: Gas prices are rising in virtually every state for gasoline and diesel. It's not a surprise.
14: There's nothing left to even put into savings. I mean, I run out of money
8: Some professions are hit harder than others.
15: I've had a second job for about 7 years.
8: Felissa Alberts is a public school teacher in Arizona. She, like an estimated 20% of the people in her profession, is struggling financially.
15: I'm really thankful for my job. I'm really thankful for my career. I look at second careers often. I'm so burnt out.
8: She's in the classroom 5 days a week and delivering packages on the weekend.
15: Every day I've thought about leaving my profession because of the pay. But then every day I go back and something about the kids makes me stay.
8: Despite her two master's degrees and years of teaching experience, Felissa Albert says,
15: I do not foresee myself getting rid of the second job anytime soon.
8: Cash-strapped Americans like her are scrambling for ways to supplement their income. Even the term retirement has taken on new meaning, with nearly half of workers saying they'll probably have to keep doing something to earn money in what used to be known as their golden years. Why? An Ipsos poll finds that 64% of non-retirees are more focused on their current situation than on setting aside money for a future without work. Census Bureau data shows about 500,000 applications for new businesses every month, 30% above the monthly figures of 2025. Those who aren't in a position to start a whole new business rely on existing entities, many downloading an app and going to work. So what's life like in the gig economy? Let's find out.
16: I think it's fun. I kind of view it as a game. It feels like a game at times because you get the order and it's like, okay, I've got to get to here. And then you get it and it's like, okay, I've got to get to here in time. I think if you don't like driving in the car, you probably

0: Rachel is a food delivery driver in Texas. She's opened her app for the first time today.
1: The way I think about it is someone has put in their order. They're not going to alert us yet until it's maybe had a little bit of time to cook. There's definitely a lot of waiting that happens.
0: While she may enjoy the challenge of the job, it isn't fun and games. Her family needs the income, and she's tried other side hustles.
1: You know, I made $30 in 2 hours, and I was shopping for like 45 minutes. And it didn't feel worth it. But at the same time, I was like, but I can't get anything anywhere else. So I need to be doing something.
0: That's a recurring theme in the gig economy.
2: What's interesting is obviously partially driven from cost of living factors. The income from the day job may not be enough to meet groceries and housing and insurance and everything else.
0: Nick Loper knows a lot about moonlighting.
2: I was working as an entry-level worker for Ford Motor Company, and nights and weekends was me trying to get this little internet shoe business off the ground.
0: He essentially acted as a middleman, setting up a website that aggregated other websites.
2: It would pull in the catalogs from Zappos and Amazon and all these other shoe sellers and tell you where you could find the best price on your next pair of shoes. And then those stores would send me a commission, a referral fee for everybody who ended up buying shoes through the site.
0: It worked so well that Loper eventually left his job at Ford. His next step was a big one. But first, back in Texas.
1: There we go.
0: Rachel's app has come to life.
1: It's not that far. I'm right here by it. It's $4.30. So I'll go ahead and take it. So I'll accept.
0: The fast food restaurant the customer had ordered from is right down the street. More waiting while the order is prepared.
1: I think for me, just with my personality type, like I get a sense of urgency, you know, and there is a timer going on. So I definitely move a little faster.
3: For Rachel.
0: Increasingly, side hustlers are catching inspiration from social media.
2: We're used to consuming everyone else's highlight reels on social media and seeing what is possible, what's out there, and almost this desire and maybe some kind of guilty obligation in certain senses to use our free time more productively, more effectively.
0: That's what Nick Loper did after leaving his 9-to-5 at Ford Motor Company.
4: First up is user interviews. There are a lot of low.
0: He launched a YouTube channel that now boasts 49,000 subscribers and 1,200 videos.
4: Station here is over $50.
0: Side Hustle Nation is a clearinghouse of advice on how to make extra money. The homepage features a quiz that asks a straightforward question.
2: Are you looking to make extra money because you want to make extra money? Are you looking to make extra money because you want to quit your job? And 80% of the people said, no, I just want to make extra money. And that was really eye-opening to me.
0: Once that question is answered, it's time to ask the next one.
5: What do you do naturally?
0: Lynn Richardson is author of The Symphony, a guide to creating and balancing multiple streams of income.
5: Do you do artwork? Do you sing? Do you dance? If you take a look at what you do naturally, there's probably a stream of income there. The second question is, what are you skilled at? As a matter of fact, what do other people tell you you do? You probably think it's nothing, but I'm saying there's probably a stream of income there. And the third question that I would say to ask is, what are you passionate about? What do you love?
0: At the same time, says Nick Loper of Side Hustle Nation, it's important to manage your expectations.
2: Biggest thing to keep in mind is to position any side hustle endeavor in your own mind as an experiment. Think about yourself as that side hustle scientist. Hey, look, I'm going into the lab. I'm going to test out something. If it works, great. If it doesn't, that doesn't mean I'm an abject failure and nothing I ever touch will ever work. It just means, okay, dust myself off, go back to idea number two and give that a try.
0: And he should know. He's cast his line into lots of revenue streams.
2: In full disclosure, a lot of those didn't work. A lot of them failed. And it was important to have those missteps and misdirections, right? It's just a matter of minimizing the downside and having a swing that has the potential to work out when it hits.
0: That applies to any side job, whether it's running a web-based shoe store.
1: All right, so I do this and then.
0: Or making food deliveries.
1: Leave at the door. So I will have to take a picture of it, leaving it at their door.
2: We've had people doing like pet waste removal businesses. We had a high school teacher in New York who was renting out portable hot tubs. You know, had started pre-COVID, but really blew up during the pandemic when people were like, you're telling me for $250 I could have a hot tub show up to my house and keep the kids entertained for a week? This is a no-brainer. Let's do it. And he would deliver them on the back of the pickup truck and come set it up and pick it up a week later.
0: And Nick Loper of the YouTube channel Side Hustle Nation says it's crucial to know when to say no.
2: You definitely run the risk of burnout. You got to find the

0: balance that works for you, that does reset and recharge your batteries.
1: That's a rule that Texas food delivery driver Rachel lives by.
2: $8, but it's 12 miles. That doesn't sound great.
3: Not good.
2: No. So
3: what are you going to do? Are you going to take it or
2: I'm probably going to reject it because I don't want to drive all the way out there. So I'll decline it and then it'll start finding me another one.
1: Jim Ryan, ABC News.
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9: From ABC News, I'm Sherry Preston. The NTSB on the scene of Sunday's deadly cargo plane crash at Miami International Airport. 5 people were killed and 5 injured when the plane skidded off the runway and crashed into some cars, sparking a fire. ABC's Victor Oquendo is there with more.
10: The plane landing in Miami from San Juan, Puerto Rico around 2 p.m. Sunday. Preliminary flight data showing the plane was going approximately 128 miles per hour when it went off the runway, colliding into vehicles on a nearby road.
9: Some people were trapped in their cars. The pilot and co-pilot of the Amazon cargo plane were trapped in the cockpit. It was raining with wind gusts at the time, but officials have not said whether that contributed to the crash. U.S. Envoy Steve Witkoff and Jared Kushner meeting with Russian President Vladimir Putin over the weekend. Here's ABC's Karen Waugh.
11: In Moscow Saturday, Witkoff opened his meeting with Putin by thanking him for helping to make a memory.
12: We were all talking about when we retire, we'll have all these incredible stories and incredible memories, and yours will be right at the top.
11: Republican Senator John Kennedy says the White House needs a different approach.
9: After that meeting, Witkoff and Kushner traveled to Ukraine to meet with President Zelensky. Another push by the White House to limit mail-in voting, and ABC national correspondent Stephen Portnoy has that.
13: With just 8 weeks to go until the midterms, the Trump administration is taking its case on mail-in ballots to the nation's highest court. President Trump ordered the Postal Service to make changes in March. He's repeatedly cast doubt on the security of voting by mail, even as it's something he's done.
14: Because of the fact that I'm president of the United States, I did a mail-in ballot for elections that took place in Florida.
13: Now, these new Postal Service rules have been blocked by a federal judge in Massachusetts who has said the Constitution gives states the power to run elections.
9: Hawaii once again in the path of an angry storm. Hurricane Lowell putting Kauai in the crosshairs of its outer bands by tomorrow night. You're listening to ABC News.
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4: From ABC News Radio, this is On the Money, a show all about Americans' personal economy. There have always been a lot of places to put your hard-earned cash. Savings, investments, the stock market, bonds, cash in a mattress. It can all get pretty overwhelming. This hour, we're going to learn about some smart ways you can save up, but we're going to begin by calming down. The growth of the wellness movement is showing no signs of slowing down. Americans are not pulling back on spending when it comes to rejuvenation, recovery, and health. ABC's Michelle Franzen has how many Americans are taking rest and relaxation into their own hands.
5: The sounds of flowing water, soft music, and low lighting set the tone at Sweat House in Montvale, New Jersey. One of the latest wellness spots for anyone looking to recover from their strenuous workouts or stressful life.
6: I believe it's very important to feel restored.
5: Drew Davis is a fitness manager at a nearby gym. He says this post-workout ritual has become part of his weekly routine.
6: Simply an hour to tune out all the noise and to feel restored is very important to me.
5: He's talking about contrast therapy, switching between the heat of infrared sauna to the biting cold water plunge.
6: Sit in the sauna for the entire hour. You can go in the cold plunge. You can go back and forth. There's no requirement of what you have to do. And I think that's why having your own private session with nobody around, tuning out the noise, makes it very unique.
5: His colleague, Sarah, agrees.
7: So I'm training for the New York City Marathon right now. I do a lot with my body, a lot of movement, a lot of running, and it just helps with the muscle fatigue and the soreness throughout the week.
5: But Sarah also uses this time to unwind.
7: Yeah, I'm also a mom of two. So when I come here, it's a mental reset, not just for my body, but for my mind also, to just take that time to like sit and meditate almost and just sit in your thoughts, but empty it out as well and take that time to restore both physically and mentally.
5: But the hot and cold experience can take time to get used to for some, including me.
8: It would start off at the infrared sauna. It's set at 140 degrees for you. It does go up to 175.
5: Kiara Cespedes is manager at Sweat House and has some tips on what to expect.
8: We always tell first timers, make 30 seconds your first goal, especially if it's the first time you're trying this out.
5: She says the customers showing up vary along with their needs.
8: So people come here for contrast therapy to help with inflammation, people who've had like recent injuries and need to get that down.
5: Contrast therapy is just one of the wellness trends sweeping the country. And even in an uncertain economy, many Americans, including Sarah and Drew, are willing to make time and spend money on products and experiences to bolster their overall well-being.
7: Yeah, I think it is becoming more mainstream. We talk about it all the time. I'd rather spend the money doing something like this as opposed to spending a night out where we're buying drinks all night and then you wake up feeling awful the next day, when we can take one night out and spend it on a month of this and just feel so much better.
6: It was too much out of my budget, then I wouldn't come, but I found importance in it and I feel the value in it.
5: Companies are also meeting the demand. In the past 5 years since COVID, the wellness market has surged.
9: Part of that is just because wellness is so all-encompassing and so many industries are sort of getting into the wellness space.
5: Claire Tassin is principal strategist for wellness at Mintel, a global market research and intelligence agency tracking the trends.
9: Currently, at least in the U.S., the wellness market represents about $2.3 trillion. And in the next 4 years, that'll be closer to $3.3 trillion.
10: Wait a minute. How much money?
9: $2.5 trillion. But again, we're talking about food and drink. We're talking about preventative care. We're talking about fitness. We're talking about anti-aging. We're talking about travel.
5: Tassin says consumers across all age groups and incomes are finding a way to splurge or invest in their health and well-being.
9: It gives people a sense of control that I have at least in this very hectic and expensive world, I at least feel like I can exert some control

0: and prevent future health issues, which we all know can become extremely expensive.
1: In Clifton, New Jersey, Shakira McCormick just arrived at Infusion Center of NJ, sitting in a lounge-like room and waiting for an IV.
2: They have a myriad of options, and I get the Resilience, and it has vitamin D and some other essential vitamins in there as well.
1: McCormick says she's been coming to the center for the past 2 years and researched options to help take a more proactive role in her health and unwind from her busy work schedule.
2: You know, just feeling a little bit fatigued, and this really has all of the things that you need to feel better.
1: She works with Dr. Jeffrey Weiss to tailor an infusion for what her body needs and wants.
2: One of the things that we can do better is take the opportunity to be proactive. A lot of the health options now are, you know, once you're sick and, you know, now you're experiencing problems.
3: I have kids sent by their high school coach who are not allowed to compete because their iron is too low. Patients with at MSK for oncology and work with integrative oncology, heart disease, diabetes.
1: Dr. Weiss says the growth of the infusion health sector filled a much needed gap for many people with or without insurance.
3: People are realizing that the healthcare system in this country is not addressing their needs, and that health and wellness is taking an umbrella where they're covering conventional medicine, but also the things that they need addressed, whether it's brain fog, whether it's fatigue, whether it's these symptoms that of an underlying disorder that's easy to fix but not always covered by insurance.
1: Renee Cox is a nurse manager at Infusion Center and has watched their customer base expand in the past few years.
4: They want to enhance what they already have. It's not about really changing the person. It's really about making them better.
1: And Cox says more accessible at every price point.
4: I have patients that come in and are like, I definitely need to get this IV. I'll pay anything for it. I have, you know, people that don't even ask a price. And then we have people who are like, I really have this one budget. Can you help me within that budget?
1: Shakira, now a regular at the Infusion Center, says her budget was an important factor.
2: Your everyday person now can have access to the same, you know, great health care and great options that once wasn't.
1: Dr. Weiss says health options like this continue to evolve along with affordability.
3: The science is getting better every day, as science tends to do. Public awareness is getting stronger, which is very helpful.
1: The wellness movement as a whole is also here to stay. Claire Tassin says with expanding and ever-changing trends, products, and options.
0: The underlying consumer desire for more self-directed care, knowing how hard it is to access healthcare these days, consumers are really taking it on themselves to say, what can I DIY? What can I do myself and take ownership of?
1: And spaces like Sweat House are emerging, catering to those willing to take the plunge. All in the pursuit of wellness. I'm Michelle Franzen, ABC News.
5: There's plenty more On the Money after this.
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11: Welcome back. We're taking a look at Americans' personal economy, how we spend, what we buy, the ways we try to save, and so much more. I'm Mike Dubusky, and this is On the Money from ABC News. One of the biggest lessons for college students and their parents is a financial one, how to pay for all of it. ABC's Rob Hawley takes a look at how going to college is changing.
12: At colleges and universities across the country, students are settling in, classes are starting up, and a whole lot of parents and students are facing the same question. How are we going to pay for all this? That question is not new at all. Nearly a quarter century ago, there was this scene on the show The West Wing, a guy in a bar talking about paying for college.
13: It should be hard. I like that it's hard. Putting your daughter through college, that's a man's job. Man's accomplishment. But it should be a little easier. Just a little easier. Because that difference is everything.
12: But for parents sending their kids off to college for the first time now, it isn't easier, especially compared to when they went to school.
14: A year of tuition and fees at a, let's say, public four-year school in state averaged about $1,700. This year, it's close to about $12,000. And then once housing and food are included, you know, sort of the all-in average runs over about 30 grand a year.
12: Lindsay Vale Clark is the chief borrower advocate at financial tech company Savvy.
14: And that's even after adjusting for inflation, right? So, you know, that real cost has pretty much roughly tripled.
12: And things get much more expensive when you add in all the private schools.
15: The nationwide average cost of college, including books, supplies, living expenses, that's almost 40 grand.
12: That's Melanie Hansen, senior editor of the Education Data Initiative.
15: They've surpassed inflation, and they

0: have kind of continuously done that for the last several decades.
1: She says there are a lot of reasons for the rise, but one driver is actually the thing that so many students need to even go to school. Loans.
0: Prices went up, at least in part, as a result of students having access to more money.
1: Especially through federal student loans. Initially, they were available to veterans, but in the mid-20th century, they expanded to all Americans.
0: We did see a rise in prices that coincided with that. So it does seem to be a pretty direct, there is some direct connection there.
1: While college costs have gone up, the limits on what students can borrow through federal loans have been frozen for years. Back to Lindsey Vail Clark.
2: And those basically for a dependent undergraduate, all right, which is sort of the typical case, starts out freshman year, $5,500. Okay. Sophomore year, it goes up slightly to $6,500. Junior and senior years are $7,500 each. All right. So basically, lifetime total of $31,000.
1: But remember, the average all-in cost for just 1 year of college is around $40,000. So there's a huge gap there. And just this past summer, one of the big ways parents could help changed in a big way.
2: What actually changed on July 1, and this, you know, was coming out of the One Big Beautiful Bill Act. So Parent PLUS loans, which are a loan taken out, federal loan taken out by a parent on behalf of a child, but in the parent's name. They cannot be transferred to the child's name. They are basically as if it's that own parent's student loan debt. They're capped for the first time. So now at $20,000 per year per student, with a $65,000 total per sort of student limit, aggregate lifetime limit, okay? It was previously unlimited up to the cost of attendance.
1: And the options for parents to pay back are cut way back.
2: New Parent PLUS loan borrowers, so anyone who's taking out a Parent PLUS loan after July 1 of this year, has only one repayment plan option, and that's this new tiered standard plan, which is basically a fixed repayment plan based on your student loan balance, right? There are no more income-driven repayment options.
1: If you're doing the math in your head, depending on the school, those limits on all those federal loans still might not cover the costs of 4 years of college. And that means a whole lot of people have to go another route, the private loan market.
3: Private loans have way fewer protections than federal student loans do. The interest rates are through the roof, and there's no like recourse when things go wrong. So if you, you know, become delinquent or default on your private student loans, there aren't any programs that kind of help you through that or get you past that.
1: Amy Salata is with the organization Protect Borrowers and says their research shows private loans likely won't even be available to a lot of Americans.
3: So 40% of folks will be denied outright private student loans if they try it. So we're talking about like the most vulnerable folks.
1: And all told, all of these loans really add up. The Federal Reserve Bank of New York's latest numbers show student loan debt at nearly $1.7 trillion.
3: Affects 45 million people across the country. People often think of it as a young person's problem, and that's not really the truth anymore. Folks 55 to 84 are the fastest growing demographic of student loan borrowers, because not only do they still have student debt from their own educations, but they're also taking student debt on in the form of Parent PLUS loans to fund their children's educations. And so they're maybe saddled up with two different types of student loans.
1: So to pay for college in 2026 and beyond, it's going to take a mix. The first thing every expert says, get as much free money as you can. That'll be grants and as many scholarships as a student can pile up. The Education Data Initiative says $100 billion in grants and scholarships are awarded every year. Jennifer Finetti is Director of Student Advocacy at Scholarship Owl.
4: The scholarships are coming from a few different sources, right? So many of them come from the colleges themselves that are offering scholarships as sort of a recruitment enticement to get students to want to attend their school. And then you also have scholarships offered local in the student's community. And then there are scholarships like what we have, which are the private external scholarships that are available nationally to students, no matter which college they're attending.
1: When it comes to applying for scholarships, do it early and often.
4: I always recommend that students start really aggressively applying to scholarships starting at age 16, and they continue to do that all the way until they complete their college education. So if they plan to go to grad school, medical school, whatever they're going to do, they should be applying to scholarships every year.
1: Her suggestion for students, make it

0: like a job. Try to apply for 3 scholarships every single week.
1: Try to have maybe 2 easy apply scholarships per week and maybe 1 that takes a little bit more effort. And when I say a little bit, it can truly be a little bit. We've got scholarships on our platform that are social media link scholarships where the provider might say, create and post something to your social about a cause you care about. And so that might take 10 minutes for the student to come up with a quick video statement or an image that they want to upload with a caption. And so, you know, what you might be surprised to hear is that those scholarships actually have far fewer applicants than you might think.
0: Another trick, students should keep checking back with their high school to see if they can find scholarships that still may be available to high school grads. But it's a good bet that loans will still have to be involved. Lindsay Vale Clark at Savvy.
2: The private loan market is a bit, it can be quite messy just because you will, there's a lot of options out there. Some are sort of offered and I would say sort of approved by the university. So they might have what's called sort of an approved lender list. And for any parent out there who, you know, first, I would just say having a conversation with the financial aid office of the university is critical because oftentimes that can open up other avenues, whether it be scholarships, et cetera.
0: And if you're a parent who still has time on your side and it still may be years before your kid goes to school, the best advice from all the experts, set up a 529 account now and put as much in it as you possibly can. Rob Hawley, ABC News.
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2: 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I'm Mike Dubusky. So let's be honest. How much do you really know about money? For example, do you know the difference between good debt and bad debt, a Roth IRA versus a regular IRA? Well, the 2026 Personal Finance Index found that financial literacy in the U.S. is at its lowest point since that study began a decade ago. And that's why ABC's Annalisa Linder is about to school us on saving.
3: My first paycheck! I earned this, and it was totally not worth it.
4: You get your first paycheck, and you're like Rachel on Friends. You realize it's a lot less than you anticipated. What are all of the deductions for? How are you going to spend what's left? Will you save some of it? How you manage your money today not only affects the present, but it can also define parts of your future. According to the 2026 Personal Finance Index, U.S. adults, on average, were only able to answer 47% of 28 index questions used to measure financial literacy. The results showed that people with low financial literacy are four times more likely to have trouble making ends meet and four times more likely to not have enough savings to cover 1 month of living expenses. So what is financial literacy?
5: It's not just understanding the definitions and the terminology, but really having strong habits around how to have a plan around your cash flow, your debt, your savings, and your investments, and understanding how you can use these as tools in an efficient way.
4: I talked to several money experts to find out what you need to know about personal finance. Number one, spending. All the things I could do. It's important to know where your money is going. You may have heard of the 50-30-20 budgeting rule. 50% for needs, 30% for wants, 20% for savings. Certified financial expert Chelsea Ransom Cooper says this is a good place to start, but there are some caveats.
5: It's important to give yourself some grace if your percentages skew a little bit higher, especially if you have a more expensive cost of living. And sometimes that 20% savings can feel like it's a little difficult to get to in the beginning. So I encourage people to start at least 10% and then just increase it 1% each year until you get to that 20%.
4: For those who may need a little more structure, there's the high five banking method.
5: You have the two checking accounts and then you have three savings accounts. One that's for emergencies, one that's for long-term goals, one that's for medium-term goals.
4: Ransom Cooper says this will usually align with the 50-30-20 method, but I spoke to Marietta Hall, another certified financial planner, and she does not follow percentages.
6: I don't tell people to budget. Budget's like a root canal, and nobody enjoys it. They aren't going to do it. What I want clients to have is an awareness of what they're spending and say, like, you think you're spending this. Are you surprised by what your bank tracking or your credit card tracking is telling you?
4: Tori Dunlap, CEO of Her First 100K, calls it the money date.
7: Once a month minimum, we want to take time that we schedule in our day. This is non-negotiable time where I look at my money. I'm looking at what's coming in, what's coming out, what can I further optimize. I'm not making myself feel bad. There's no judgment here. I am just looking at data.
4: Tracking your spending can also help you spot lifestyle creep. That's when your spending increases as your income increases.
6: Every time you get a raise, you can either create a habit of saving more, or you can unconsciously let your lifestyle creep to suck up that wage.
4: Hall says it is the number one killer of goals. Number two, saving.
8: Isn't she maybe saving, putting this in the bank?
9: Well, that's no fun.
4: In 2025, a report from the Federal Reserve found that only 55% of adults in the U.S. have enough emergency savings to cover 3 months of expenses.
5: An emergency fund should be 3 to 6 months of operating expenses. Ideally, that'll put you in a situation where if you do have an emergency that comes up where your car breaks down or you need to take some time off of work, you can dip into that emergency fund without going to the credit cards.
4: I keep my emergency fund in a high yield savings account.
5: Where a high yield savings account is really attractive is you're

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1: Dunlop says automation played a big role in how she was able to save up $100,000 by the time she was 25.
2: Future Me was another bill. Set up an automatic transfer that happens maybe every time you get paid or once a month so that you are paying yourself first.
1: If you have savings you know you won't need for a while, you can open a CD or certificate of deposit.
0: A certificate of deposit is similar to a high yield savings account. The only difference is it's for a fixed amount of time. So typically we'll see these for 3 months, 6 months, 9 months, or 12 months. You're typically getting a little bit more interest than a high yield savings account, but your money is locked up for whatever the timeline is.
1: Number three, investing.
0: The best time to start investing was yesterday. The second best time is today.
1: Let's get straight to the question on everyone's minds. What is the difference between a Roth IRA and a traditional IRA?
0: IRA stands for Individual Retirement Account, which is assigned to your name and your social security number directly. Depending on where your income is, you might be able to get a deduction for putting this money in. Money grows tax-free while it's in the account. And then when you pull the money out, you'll have to pay the tax at that point.
1: And then there is the Roth IRA.
0: When you put the money in, you do not get a deduction. So there aren't any short-term benefits to your taxes. But when you pull the money out, that money is tax-free. 100% of that money is yours as long as you keep it in there until retirement.
1: Dunlop says having a Roth IRA also helped her save 100 grand.
2: I was setting up a Roth IRA at 22. I was working hard to maximize that. So I was not only working hard for my money, but my money was working hard for me.
1: Ransom Cooper says it's okay if you can't put a lot in, but she recommends contributing something, even if it's only 1%.
0: In the beginning, the most crucial thing is making sure you're consistently putting money into appreciating assets. That rate is actually more important than the rate of return that they're getting.
1: Hall says she sees a lot of clients make a common mistake, relying on investment performance over their contribution.
3: Investment performance is just the gravy. The people that retire are because they live within their means and they saved money all of their life.
1: And finally, don't forget to invest in yourself.
2: One thing I can point to that has the most return on investment, has the best ROI, it is investing in your financial education, especially at this moment where everything seems so chaotic, where everything seems so expensive. Your financial education will show absolute dividends.
1: Annalisa Linder, ABC News.
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2: 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I'm Mike Dubusky. 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
3: Over the next decade, hundreds and thousands of beauty and lifestyle influencers joined YouTube before branching out to other burgeoning social platforms. As the trust in influencers grew amongst consumers, brands began to partner with creators, and what had started as a hobby for many turned into a lucrative full-time career. If you're a millennial like me, you may have seen the beauty and lifestyle influencers of the 2000s and 2010s. Back then, influencers were maximalists, all competing to out-consume one another.
4: My Hermes Mini Kelly, this Dior bag.
3: Popular creators like Jackie Aina and Tati Westbrook posted tours of their custom walk-in closets filled to the brim with the designer bags and shoes, and showcased entire rooms dedicated to their expansive makeup collections. Excess was the expectation, and the content was seen as aspirational by audiences that were coming of age. But in 2020, the economy began rapidly shifting in response to the COVID-19 pandemic, and with it, so did the culture around influencers. According to recent polling from the Pew Research Center, only 24% of Americans rate the economy as excellent or good, and 66% of Americans are worried about the price of food and consumer goods. As Americans' economic realities are changing, and as everyday necessities are becoming harder for the average consumer to afford, audiences are moving away from content centered on overconsumption. Jaclyn Hill is one influencer who claims that her audience has abandoned her over the past few years.
10: Hey guys, so today I'm going to be doing a makeup tutorial for a Valentine's Day. Hey!
3: Hill began posting beauty videos on YouTube 14 years ago. Since then, she has launched several viral collaborations. Does anyone remember Becca's Champagne Pop?
10: It's called Champagne Pop.
3: Started a makeup line of her own and accrued over 14 million followers across YouTube, Instagram, and TikTok. But after years of success, in December of last year, Hill revealed that she was struggling. Speaking candidly with her audience on TikTok, Hill admitted that she was losing views and engagement and no longer felt connected to her followers.
10: I feel like I am trying to run through mud to connect with my followers at this point.
3: In her video, Hill attributed new algorithms and bots for the change in her viewership. But her followers felt differently. The video garnered over 11,000 comments, many of which called Hill out of touch. One comment with almost 80,000 likes says, "We're tired of watching

0: influencers rub their wealth in our faces. Another popular comment says, I'm sick of the buy, buy, buy mentality. Teach me something. Educate me. That is what I want. We reached out to Hill and her team for comment, and they did not respond. A new generation of influencers is adapting to this downturn in economic conditions and the growing number of viewers with a lot less cash to spare. One of these creators is trend analyst and fashion expert Mandy Lee.
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0: Lee has amassed over 900,000 followers across Instagram and TikTok with content focused on trend predictions.
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2: which I'm very nervous to commit to because that is 75 days in a row of getting dressed.
0: Per Lee's Instagram, over 70,000 people have participated in the style challenge since its launch. The challenge has inspired Lee and her followers to get creative with items they already own while making them more mindful shoppers going forward. Influencers in the beauty space are also helping their followers find ways to get glam on a budget.
5: I'm not sure why you're still spending $70 on foundation, $25 on lip balm, $40 and $50 on blush and bronzer,
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7: Today, we are following Miss Shelby Ann's bridal makeup tutorial. Let's go.
0: Atlanta-based Shelby Ann Bell, a wedding makeup artist, has grown her platform to over 2.5 million followers on TikTok by posting viral makeup routines using products available at the drugstore, Target, and Walmart.
8: I mean, I really can resonate with the person who's sitting on the other side of the screen and feeling like times are tough and they just want to, you know, escape, feel confident, or, you know, feel beautiful. And being able to do that at an affordable price point or on a budget is like really important to me, and I've been there.
0: Bell's tutorials range from more natural everyday looks to full coverage glam for weddings and events. Bell says that her goal is to show her followers that they don't need to hire a makeup artist or use expensive products to look red carpet ready.
8: I would have to say Essence and Catrice Cosmetics. I love both of them so much, but something that is really important to me is they both pledged to not raise their prices in 2026. Their Lash Princess mascara has been $4.99 for 15 years.
0: Another popular creator encouraging her followers to save is Pooja Jane.
9: This is coming from someone who works in drug formulations and spends 8+ hours a day in a lab.
0: Jane has a master's degree in biomedical and bioengineering and works in pharmaceutical sciences. Now, Jane is using her scientific background to help her followers on TikTok find beauty and skincare routines that work for their skin type on any budget.
10: I just know that luxury brands hate to see me coming because I will never fall for the BS that we have better ingredients. And so that's why we're priced at these ridiculously high prices.
0: Jane's content is a mix of curated makeup recommendations for different skin types, debunking beauty myths, and most notably, a series dedicated to finding affordable alternatives to luxury skincare and makeup. Jane finds affordable substitutes by studying ingredient lists in luxury and affordable beauty products, identifying products with similar key ingredients, and explaining in layman's terms what each ingredient does so her audience can understand too.
10: Overconsumption is rampant, so these are the things that no influencer could ever convince me to buy.
0: Jane's audience has grown exponentially over the past year as skincare and makeup lovers seek ways to cut back unnecessary spending and replace high-end products with affordable alternatives. And that's the theme here. These are just three of the dozens of influencers helping audiences who are hurting financially. And as the economy continues to shift, they will surely not be the last era of influencers to help audiences on a budget. Rachel Walker, ABC News.
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4: From ABC News, I'm Sherry Preston. Millions of people left last week, and millions of people will be coming home today. The long Labor Day weekend comes to an end. How did it feel to you in terms of gas prices? Sirius ABC's Gio Benitez.
5: The national average for regular unleaded is sitting at $4.15 a gallon. Now, according to AAA, that's almost a full dollar more than a year ago when it was at $3.20. Even in the past week, it's gone up by about 7 cents. The EV charging rate is at 42 cents right now.
4: And diesel averaging $5.85 a gallon, the highest price ever. The global oil trade disrupted massively amid the U.S. war with Iran. An Amazon cargo plane skidding off the runway at Miami International Airport on Sunday afternoon and slamming into several parked cars, sparking a fire. Miami-Dade Sheriff Rosie Cordero Stutz.
6: We have at least 5 deceased individuals, and we have multiple individuals that were transported to local hospitals with unknown injuries.
4: We do know now that 3 of those injuries are critical. The NTSB is investigating, and ABC aviation analyst John Nance is asking questions.
7: 30,000 times a day in the United States, big airplanes come onto a runway and manage to stop in time. This one wasn't able to do so, and that's the question is why. Was the runway too wet? Was there a tailwind? Did something not work on the airplane?
4: Hawaii declaring a state of emergency as Hurricane Lowell takes aim, mostly at the island of Kauai. ABC's Kana Whitworth is there.
8: They're urging residents to stay off the roads today. They want tourists to shelter in place. They have closed all of their campgrounds and parks, and they're asking anyone in a low-lying area be ready to evacuate at a moment's notice. Look, officials say on this island they are used to big storms, but they are urging everyone to take this one seriously.
4: Envoy Steve Witkoff and Jared Kushner meeting with Russia's Vladimir Putin and Ukraine's Volodymyr Zelensky over the weekend. Israel's Air Force carrying out 2 airstrikes today on southern Lebanon. You're listening to ABC News.
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7: It's On the Money from ABC News Radio, a show all about how we earn, save, and, yes, spend our cold hard cash. Turns out we've been doing a lot of spending recently, and no surprise, things are really expensive in 2026. This hour, we're going to explore how you can stretch your dollar to the max. But first, let's talk about exactly how expensive things have gotten. Buying a car has always been a pricey proposition. For most people, cars are the second most expensive assets they own behind their house. But recently, the car market has gotten really expensive. And to talk about how what's in your driveway is impacting what's in your wallet, there's no one better to talk to than Morgan Korn, who covers the car market here for us at ABC. Morgan, you and I are both car people. I wanted to talk to you about this Car Magazine article that I read probably 15, 20 years ago at this point. It was in Motor Trend, comparing a Nissan Versa to a Hyundai Accent. In 2008, 2009, those were the two cheapest new cars on sale at the time. And the quoted price in that article for the Hyundai was $9,995. New cars were still retailing for four figures less than 20 years ago. And this is very much not the case anymore, I assume. Can you just walk me through some of the numbers here? How expensive are new cars generally in 2026?
8: Yeah, can you imagine that, Mike, spending $10,000 on a brand new car?
7: Yeah.
8: Unbelievable. No, if you want a new car, you're looking at spending about $50,000 on average. Now, if you want a pickup truck, which is the most popular segment, right, here in the U.S., you're looking at spending at almost $68,000. And this is new data, according to Kelley Blue Book, based on July numbers.
7: Sure. So a much different world. Obviously, some of that's driven by inflation. But what can you tell us about how the car market has changed and what might be driving some of this increased cost?
8: Americans love to drive big trucks and big SUVs, but unfortunately, they do cost a lot of money. So if you have to be more careful with your spending in terms of buying a new vehicle, you're going to have to look at maybe like a compact truck, a compact SUV, a sedan, which, you know, there are some models still available on the market, but not many. There are like less than 50 on the market that retail for less than $35,000.
7: Well, I'm wondering how much of this has kind of become a self-fulfilling prophecy, because we do know that Americans love to buy pickup trucks. That there is a, you know, sort of market preference towards larger vehicles, and that would cause a manufacturer to build more of them, right? So they're on dealer lots, maybe at the expense of having sedans or smaller, cheaper vehicles in the lineup. Is that playing into this as well?

0: or it's just like, okay, the market demanded these expensive vehicles, and now we're surrounded by expensive vehicles.
1: I think so. And automakers, you know, make big margins on these vehicles. So they're going to keep producing them, you know, and a lot of Americans are just used to a lot of great tech. They want all of the driver assistance programs. You know, they want nice leather. They want all their cup holders. They want the heated and ventilated seats, Android Auto, Apple CarPlay. I could go on and on. All of that's going to cost money. And I think for a lot of people, they lease cars every 3 years. And so they want the best new vehicle. And those vehicles come with hefty price tags, unfortunately.
0: Yeah. How are the companies here responding? Like, are we seeing maybe more of an emphasis on cheaper vehicles that are out there?
1: There are a couple models. You probably are well aware of the Slate truck / SUV.
0: Yeah, tell us about that, because that's something that's gotten a lot of attention recently, this new startup automaker.
1: Yes. So the truck configuration starts about $25,000. You can also get it as like a swoopy coupe type SUV, or like a boxy SUV. Those cost a little bit more. But the selling point for this is that it's a bare bones electric vehicle. And let's make that distinction, right? It's electric and it only gets about 205 miles of range. And you can add to the cost of it. And I spoke to the CEO of Slate recently. He expects people to spend anywhere from $1,000 to $3,500 on accessories. And what does that mean? Like wraps, decals,
0: right,
1: different types of lighting.
0: This is not a truck that comes with paint, right? You have to wrap it, you know, in order to get a color. Otherwise,
1: it is
0: it's
1: so bare bones. You know, there's no radio. There's a little like device where you can attach it to a panel, which costs extra. And you put your iPhone in that, you know, is your radio in the vehicle. So I've talked to a couple people about this. Is it going to sell? Well, maybe. I mean, I still think people who really are looking for affordable vehicles, they're going to have to go to the used car market. They can't even spend $25,000, $30,000 on a brand new vehicle.
0: So, I'm glad you brought this up.
1: Yeah.
0: Because the Slate truck, we are expecting that to go on sale within the next couple of months here, maybe start seeing them on the roads. Its success is still very much an open question. In terms of cars that you can buy right now, what are you seeing in the affordable space, electric or no, that is getting a lot of attention from industry analysts, you know, other, you know, car journalists out there who are kind of paying attention to the kind of more affordable sector?
1: Okay, I think everybody knows what a Honda Civic is.
0: Yes. Oh, yes. The Noble Civic.
1: The Noble Civic. People love it for a reason. And if you ask any longtime automotive journalist, they'll say, if you don't have a lot of money to spend, buy the Civic. Mm. The base model, which I don't think a lot of people buy, but the base model starts at $25,000. And you can spend more, right? You can get the hybrid version. You can get the Civic Si, which is really sporty and fun to drive. You can even upgrade and spend a little more to get a Bose sound system. You get your blind spot monitoring, rear view cameras, you know, all the essentials that are important. And you're going to get good fuel economy. We know gas prices are very high right now, higher than they have been. So the Civic is a great option. Plus, if you want to resell it at some point, you're probably going to make your money back.
0: Right. If people maybe don't want a Honda, want to try something else, what else is out there?
1: Okay. So I really like the Kia K4.
0: Okay.
1: Now you can get it as a sedan or a hatch. It's peppy. Mm-hmm. You can take it around, you know, back roads in the country and have a lot of fun with it. But you're going to get heated front seats, all the safety assist features. Again, Apple CarPlay, wireless charging. I think it's a great option for young people who don't have a lot of money to spend.
0: Taking a step back here, if someone needs a car within the next couple months here, given all the cost concerns, all the affordability questions that are facing the American consumer right now, what's your advice to them?
1: There are a lot of models on the market right now. And we're going to probably have some incentives and deals toward the end of the year. So if you can hold out until maybe mid, late December, you might be able to get a couple $1,000s off the MSRP. But if you don't need anything extravagant, there are lots of good models like the K4, like the Civic, like the Bolt, the Ford Maverick. It's a small truck. It's very drivable. You know, you have a bed. You can put a lot of stuff in it. It does some towing. There are options out there for people who do not want to spend $50,000 to $80,000 on a new car or truck.
0: Morgan Korn, I know you're going to pay attention to this as the year progresses. These low-cost cars that seemingly might take a little looking, but, you know, they're still out there. Thanks so much for talking to me. I really appreciate it.
1: Thank you so much, Mike.
0: On the Money, we'll be back in a moment. Stay with us.
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7: You're listening to On the Money from ABC News Radio. I'm Mike Dubusky. I cover technology here at ABC, and one of the defining stories of 2026 so far has been how expensive everything from smartphones to video games have gotten. I want to bring in Devendra Hardawar. He's the senior editor at Engadget to talk about exactly how much we're shelling out for our tech. Devendra, things are expensive. We know this. We've been talking about this for a long time now. But in the tech sector specifically, this seems to be really having an outsized effect. Can you just kind of give us a snapshot of what that looks like? Like, are there specific product categories that are more expensive in 2026 than they were last year or the year before?
8: Oh, absolutely. It's kind of real bad out there. But I would say anything that has storage or a hard drive and anything that has RAM or memory, those are all getting more expensive. So that includes cell phones, computers, video game consoles, like complete systems. Prices of those have all been increased by their manufacturers over the last couple of years, and it's pretty bad right now. I've never seen it get this bad so quickly.
7: Can you just give us a sense of exactly how much more expensive we're seeing things get on average? Is this a matter of like a couple bucks, or is it like a couple hundred bucks?
8: It's getting pretty significant. You know, we've seen game consoles have increased by several hundred dollars. Computers are a lot more expensive than they were. Apple just recently increased the prices across its entire lineup, and it's significant. It's in many cases $100 or $200 more, but in some cases it's even more, because it's all about that memory and storage pricing. The more you have, the more expensive it is now.
7: The AI build-out is not slowing down. Investment continues. We continue to see data centers crop up. Does that mean that this is just kind of going to be the status quo going forward? I mean, like, what does the next couple quarters, maybe couple years, look like from your viewpoint?
8: It will probably continue to look like this, just because there is an overzealous demand for AI build-outs from a lot of these companies. And nothing is really going to change until they start to face some really negative repercussions. And none of the major AI companies are profitable. They're all banking a ton of money on this technology with the hopes that they'll own.

0: kind of this entire sector. I don't think anything's going to change for a couple of years until this industry kind of faces a significant crash or slowdown or something of that sort.
1: Does economies of scale play a role here, I wonder? Like this idea that there's a couple companies out there that produce RAM. Obviously, they're doing pretty well right now. And they're using some of their increased revenue to actually like build out capacity from what we understand. Like there's factories for RAM. I believe Micron is building one in like Idaho. Like they're starting to make that happen. Is that, you know, maybe a pathway here to a little bit of relief that like, okay, there's going to be more RAM out there, which will maybe bring the costs down a little bit. I don't know. Are you buying that?
0: I mean, potentially a little bit of relief. It is wild that these companies have not thought about like, you know, expanding their operations before. But the thing is, even if those companies are building new infrastructure right now, it's going to take several years for those things to spin up and really start actually producing things. So at the very least, a year or two more, we're going to continue to see these high prices for sure.
1: So in the meantime, then, not a very pretty picture, it seems like. Are we seeing anything from like the manufacturer's point of view, the Apples and the Microsofts of the world out there to like mitigate some of these increased costs that they're shouldering? Like, I know Apple announced a leasing program recently. Can you tell us about that?
0: I mean, yeah, it's Apple's new leasing program replaces their old iPhone upgrade program. And it essentially gives you access to a lot of their computers, not just iPhones, iPads, Macs, all that for a relatively low monthly fee for 2 or 3 years. And then at the end of that lease, you can either buy it out or keep paying monthly to get, you know, what the newest version of that is. Very much like leasing a car. And I think for a lot of people, it could make these, you know, expensive devices a lot more attainable. But it's still a lease. You don't actually own these products. You may get charged extra fees if you return it with damage. So it's not like a complete solution.
1: Devendra, it was great talking to you. However, it was not a very like sunny conversation when it comes to the outlook of like consumer tech. For people who definitely need a new tech device, maybe kids going back to school, people who are on an old phone that needs upgrading, what is your advice to them if they like genuinely need to go out and buy a new device in the next couple months here?
0: The main thing is to buy smart and potentially buy used. You know, when even if you're replacing a device you already have, you can look for refurbished models or used models. Sometimes Best Buy and other stores put significant discounts on floor models too. So look out wherever you can for deals. Do not be afraid of refurbished units. Try not to pay the full new price if you can. And honestly, think about if you really need to upgrade that desperately, right? If a child needs a new device, that's one thing. But if you think you can make your laptop last a little longer, maybe try and do that.
1: Devendra Hardwar, thanks so much for talking to me. I appreciate it.
0: Thank you.
1: Okay, we've talked about cars, we've talked about tech, but high prices are affecting way more of Americans' personal economy. ABC's Emily Guskin from our polling unit in Washington, D.C., has been taking a look at the macroeconomic environment and how everyday people are responding to it. Emily, what have you found?
2: As you know, Mike, Americans are deeply negative on the economy right now. Let's break down some of those numbers. A July CNN poll found 77% of Americans rating the economy poorly. Think of that. Nearly 8 out of every 10 people said the economy was poor. And a July AP NORC poll found 41% of Americans saying they were extremely or very concerned about being able to afford groceries. 45% in that same poll said the cost of groceries was a major source of stress. Nearly half of Americans. I talked to people across the country to see how they were reacting. And it's not just people who are having trouble making ends meet who are concerned. It's also people who are normally pretty comfortable economically. One of the people I spoke to, Joseph, a 56-year-old man who works in finance and lives in an Atlanta suburb, told me that he feels like he's in the top 1% of earners. But he's still cutting back on his spending to live within a budget so he can be prepared for retirement. I also spoke to a 59-year-old actor, comedian, trivia host, and DJ in Charleston, South Carolina, Brian Shirley. Tell me how you've cut back recently at the grocery store.
3: Well, the big thing is using coupons and trying to wait until I get the specials. I always try the brands that are generic, mm-hmm. You know, the store brands. I guess I've cut back on meat a lot because it's expensive. But, you know, I'm trying to lose weight anyway.
2: And can you tell me more about your living situation right now?
3: Yes, I'm living in a what do they call it?

0: community home where I have my own bedroom and then I share a bathroom with three other people. It was because of my rent being raised 50% a couple of years ago.
1: Are you saving money living in the community house?
0: I'm trying.
1: I also spoke to Sandy, a 63-year-old woman who cares for her disabled adult daughter and watches her grandchildren in rural Indiana. She told me she's trying to cut down on trips she takes so she can save on gas. She found that at the grocery store, money just does not go as far as it once did. And while she said she used to consider herself a strong Republican, that has changed, and she now regrets her vote for President Trump. I also spoke to Walter, a 52-year-old truck driver in California, who told me he's taken on extra hours to pay for things that he used to be able to cover with his regular amount of driving. And even though he drives a hybrid to get there, gas prices are just really, really high. He blames the government for starting a war that he feels we did not have to fight. And Walter's not alone. A July Quinnipiac poll found 54% of voters blaming Trump a lot for the rise in gas prices. Now getting back to Brian in South Carolina.
2: And what do you do if you have an emergency that you have to spend a big chunk of money on? How do you handle that?
0: Usually credit cards. It sucks, but yeah. And then I try to pay them off as quick as I can.
2: Any techniques you use to pay those credit card bills quickly?
0: I've got 5 credit cards. So if you got more than one, pay the smaller ones off first. So you still, obviously, you're making payments on the other ones. But yeah, you start with the small ones, pay them off while you're paying on the big ones.
1: And Brian's in good company. A spring CNN poll found 3 in 10 Americans saying they had to take on credit card debt to afford necessities over the last few months. And Americans' credit card debt reached $1.26 trillion in the second quarter of 2026, according to data from the Federal Reserve Bank of New York. That's just short of the $1.28 trillion all-time record set at the end of 2025. That's huge amounts of money in this very weak economy. Emily Guskin, ABC News, Washington, D.C.
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0: Welcome back. We're taking a look at Americans' personal economy, how we spend, what we buy, the ways we try to save, and so much more. I'm Mike Dubusky, and this is On the Money from ABC News. By now, you have no doubt heard someone talking about some kind of maxing. Looks maxing, health maxing, sleep maxing is a personal favorite of mine. If there's something in your life that you can optimize, chances are social media has found a way to put maxing after it. And now, as ABC's Bethany Braun Silva tells us, there's money maxing.
1: It's a new term for something families have been doing for generations, finding ways to make every dollar go a little further. With the cost of everyday life putting pressure on household budgets, parents are stacking discounts, shopping secondhand, using savings apps, rotating streaming subscriptions, and even going old school with coupons. Donna Vargas knows that routine well. She's a mom of three in Rhode Island, and she told me lately her family's money has felt stretched thin. So they started looking for savings almost everywhere. Donna still uses coupons, but combines them with newer savings apps. The family buys secondhand, and instead of paying for multiple streaming services every month, they rotate their subscriptions depending on what they actually want to watch. For Donna, money maxing isn't one big financial move. It's a lot of small ones. And she told me something else. They're actually having fun doing it. Instead of making the kids feel like the family is constantly cutting back, they've turned saving into something they can do together. Unexpectedly, it has brought them closer. Personal finance expert Kimberly Palmer says that's really what money maxing is all about.
2: Well, money maxing is really a term that just means we're trying to get on top of our finances. We want to feel good about them, feel confident in the decisions that we're making.
1: The name may be new, but Palmer says the first step is decidedly old school. Know where your money's going.
2: Track your current spending. So take some time to look back over what you have been spending on in the last month or two, because often that can show you places where there's leaks of your money or places that are not aligned with how you want to be spending.
1: That could be the subscription that renews even though nobody is watching it, or automatically buying something new when secondhand would work just as well. For Ellie Ezra, a mom of three who hosts the finance podcast Mom's Money, that doesn't necessarily mean cutting everything out. In fact, she doesn't even like to think of budgeting as simply spending less.
3: Budgeting to me is, it's a noun, it's not a verb. It's look at what you have going on and have visibility into it and see what you're building, not where you just stop spending.
1: Her philosophy is to spend intentionally and understand what you actually need. Back to school shopping is a good example. There can be pressure to start the year with new clothes, shoes, backpacks, new everything. But she says the first question should be simpler. Do we actually need it?
3: The spend smart is, what do you need? And I think a lot of people think, oh, I have to go do an entirely new shopping spree, but I don't think that's necessary.
1: Her son needed a new water bottle this year. His backpack, still going strong. So they bought some new patches and gave the old one a refresh. Sometimes maximizing your money means finding the best price. Other times it means deciding you don't need to make the purchase at all. Then there's the expense families encounter again and again. Groceries.
2: Grocery spending is one of the biggest stressors for families right now, just because the prices have been inching upward. And so we're spending more at the grocery store than we're used to.
1: This is where Donna combines the old and new, traditional coupons alongside savings apps. Palmer says even signing up for your grocery store's loyalty program can be an easy place to start.
2: One of the best things to do is opt into your local store's loyalty program, because often you're just sharing a phone number or an email address, and in return, you get discounts automatically layered onto your purchases.
1: And another strategy requires no coupon or app at all. Waste less.
2: For a lot of us, we end up throwing away items that we don't use, and that's just wasted money. So sitting down at the beginning of the week and planning your menu and how you're going to be using food, consuming food for the upcoming week, that can be really helpful.
1: It's the same principle Donna applies across her family's budget. Before spending more, look at what you already have. Before automatically renewing, ask if you're using it. But money maxing isn't only about this week's budget. Palmer says families should also look ahead.
2: Well, one of the most helpful things for families to do is to project some of their biggest expenses that are coming up. So, for example, back to school spending is one. Putting money aside every month in advance of those expenses can really help make sure we don't have to turn to credit card debt or some other form of expensive financing.
1: And when a purchase can wait, timing becomes another way to save.
2: We see cyclical sales that are pretty predictable for some of these items. For example, with electronics, we know that the price tends to dip on many electronics when we get to Black Friday.
1: So instead of seeing a sale and deciding what to buy, money maxing flips that equation. Figure out what you need first, then decide when and how to buy it. And for parents, these everyday decisions can also teach kids about money. Donna told me her children are part of what her family is doing. Rather than making it feel like they're constantly being told no, they've made saving a shared challenge. Ezra says she takes a similar approach with her six-year-old daughter. When they're shopping, she gives her an allocation, $10. She can spend it now or save it and have more later.
3: So instead of saying, I need something here, she realized I could have any of these things, but what actually is the most valuable?
1: And sometimes her daughter decides the answer is nothing.
3: I was like very happy when a six-year-old realized there's actually nothing in this store that's not valuable to me. I'm going to save it for later.
1: Palmer says those conversations can help kids understand financial trade-offs.
2: Even involving kids can be very helpful. It helps transmit how you want to be talking about money. It gives some financial lessons.
1: But there is a point where maximizing your money can become too much work.
2: The risk of money maxing is that you end up putting more effort into saving money than you are actually benefiting from. So if you find yourself spending

0: hours combing through coupon websites just to save a few dollars, that might not be worth your time.
1: The goal isn't to turn saving into another full-time job for already busy parents.
0: You definitely want to think about the balance of the effort you're putting in and the payoff you're getting.
1: For Donna, the payoff goes beyond what she saves. She told me there's something empowering about her family figuring this out together. Yes, their money is stretched thin, but instead of treating every coupon, secondhand find, or canceled subscription as another reminder of what they can't afford, they've made a game out of finding what they can save. And in the process, she says they've actually grown closer as a family. Maybe that's part of why money maxing is resonating. For some families, there simply isn't much left to cut, so it becomes less about deprivation and more about intention. Buy secondhand when it works. Use the coupon. Take advantage of the app. Cancel the streaming service nobody is watching. And before buying something, ask whether you really need it. Money maxing may be a very 2026 name, but families finding creative ways to make what they have go further, that part is nothing new. For ABC News, I'm Bethany Braun Silva.
2: Coming up after the break.
3: I think that the killer use case for AI on the job seeking side is really about helping you improve focus and be strategic about the opportunities where there's a great fit.
2: That's when On the Money continues.
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1: 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I'm Mike Dubusky. Seems like artificial intelligence is absolutely everywhere these days, including in the middle of the job hunt. ABC's Rob Hawley takes a look at how AI is affecting how we search for and find our next gig.
2: We've been hearing the stories for months.
3: This morning, Amazon announcing they will be cutting 16,000 jobs.
4: Meta is laying off more than 8,000 employees, about 10% of its workforce. Microsoft is offering early retirement buyouts to roughly 7% of its U.S. employees as it invests more in AI.
5: Vision board and sharing platform Pinterest announced plans to lay off roughly 15% of workers.
6: Many big tech companies have been implementing layoffs, some citing the increasing role of AI for fewer human workers needed.
2: And even as AI reshapes how we work, it is also changing how we find work.
7: AI has made it easier to apply for a job, but it hasn't necessarily made it easier to get hired for a job.
2: Megan Skibinski is district president for the technology practice at staffing firm Robert Half.
7: We are seeing a huge increase in curated, customized applications that match job postings almost to a T. But everyone has the same toolbox at their disposal, and it's making it hard to stand out as an applicant applying for a job.
2: Because, as Indeed Senior Talent Strategy Advisor Kyle MK points out,
8: one of the things that we hear a lot from both employers and job seekers, primarily from employers, is like every resume looks the same now. And this is just what happens. This is the nature of using AI or LLMs to build certain resumes because they all start to fit into that same bell curve if they all start to look the same.
2: Andy Challenger is Chief Revenue Officer at outplacement firm Challenger Gray and Christmas.
9: Right now with AI, I hear from hiring managers a lot that when they post a job online, they get 1,000 resumes very quickly that are perfect, right? The AI resumes are like overdeveloped. They're really well honed specifically to the job. And so the resume is becoming less of a differentiator. It's really hard to stand out with a resume.
2: And with that kind of volume, recruiters and HR departments are turning to AI themselves.
8: To do screening and in some cases even do preliminary interviews and assessments of individuals. So it is in the best interest of a job seeker to put their best foot forward. And it's essentially robot versus robot right now.
2: But Indeed's Kyle MK says, in a way, AI may be helping recruiters find the best candidates.
8: There's a lot of tools out there to automate hiring and to look through resumes and to find certain needles in haystacks. But truly, it is a human task through and through of identifying someone who we think would be able to thrive in the environment and in the culture that we're inviting them into. So even though AI might be reading resumes, this allows the recruiter or someone in HR to really identify, would this person thrive in this type of environment?
2: Catherine Fisher, a vice president and career expert at LinkedIn, says recruiters using AI tools to collect basic information may actually be giving them more time with candidates.
10: If that gets done the first round with using AI, then it gives that recruiter more time to actually spend time with candidates. And so that, I think, is the really important thing to realize. It actually helps with more human interaction. And actually, 59% of recruiters say that without AI, they would have overlooked other candidates. So it's actually also helping them find the right people.
2: But in a jobs market that just about every expert is calling a low-fire, low-hire market, it can seem like AI tools are working against job seekers.
10: In a really tough competitive market, I don't blame people. They are perhaps mass applying. So they're applying to jobs that they

0: may not be qualified for. They may not have the experience and skills, but you know what? I'm going to apply and see what happens. And so what's happening is then the recruiters are getting inundated by all these applications, and they simply don't have time to reach back out to the candidates. So that's creating this feeling of like, oh gosh, you know, I put it out there and then never goes anywhere. And sometimes that is true. And it could be because they've had so many applications.
1: Fisher says to try and cut through, use AI the right way.
0: There are tools out there to help you refine your messaging. Never use, these tools, obviously, as a first draft, always as maybe a second or third draft, and never the final draft.
1: Indeed's Kyle MK says, don't allow AI to strip you out of your application.
2: What we recommend to job seekers is you still want to have a personality. You still want to show who you are in your resume, and to be very clear about how you are going to bring your uniqueness into the team and what it's going to provide the company in ways that they may not have thought of.
1: And while it might sound counterintuitive to people desperate to find a job, Megan Skibinski at Robert Half says using AI to try and play the numbers game may actually work against job seekers.
3: As an employee, right, looking for a job, that you're using AI as a assistant, not to custom or mass manufacture your resume. In fact, you're better off, instead of sending out 50 mass applications, you're probably better off doing 10 thoughtful applications that are more in-depth and valuable than just the mass application process.
1: Pat Whalen, Director of Product Management at LinkedIn, says the real role for AI in the job search may be earlier than writing that cover letter or resume.
4: I think that the killer use case for AI on the job seeking side is really about helping you improve focus and be strategic about the opportunities where there's a great fit. So let me give you a couple of examples. We have an AI job search product that helps you articulate what you want in a job in your own words. You can just sort of describe exactly what you're looking for, and we're going to help search across the world of jobs and find the ones that match that goal as best we can. Then we have a product called Job Match that actually takes a look at your profile and your resume and says, how do your qualifications compare what that hirer is looking for?
1: And just about every expert we talked with says, in an age where AI tools are helping people build resumes and AI tools are reading those resumes, personal connections may matter most of all.
5: You can get some sort of recommendation because you've networked in with a former colleague or a friend to that company who will spend 15 minutes on the phone with you to tell you about their time at the company and their job. If they can give you a recommendation that sets your resume on the top of that 1,000 resume stack, it's a huge driver of being able to potentially get in front of a hiring manager and really earn the role.
3: The power of leveraging your professional network, asking for informational interviews, targeting companies or industries that you want to pursue, and asking for a 15-minute informational interview is mind-blowing to a lot of people that are in the workforce today.
0: You're 3.6 times more likely to get hired if you know someone at the company. So recruiters, hiring managers, pay attention. That network is actually more important, I would say, now.
5: The hiring managers have their tools that are sorting through 10,000 resumes. Job seekers have their tools that are making these perfect resumes for every single role. And at the end of the day, it's kind of a standoff. So trying to find your way through and actually get to a human being is the name of the game right now.
1: Rob Hawley, ABC News. It is all about money at the end of the day. Whether you're looking for a job, trying to maximize your finances, or just shopping for a new gadget. From all of us here at ABC News Radio, thanks for listening to On the Money.
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4: From ABC News. I'm Sherry Preston. The National Transportation Safety Board is investigating after five people were killed following a plane crash at Miami-Dade International Airport on Sunday. ABC Sonia Rincon says the cargo jet skidded off the end of the runway, plowing into vehicles, bursting into flames, and trapping some in their cars and in the plane.
5: The Boeing 767 jet bearing the Amazon logo could be seen just past the Miami runway, its nose pointed down, just after 2 in the afternoon. It was coming in for a landing after taking off earlier from San Juan when it cut across a road used by warehouse workers and other businesses that surround the airport. First responders arrived to find those patients in vehicles the plane hit.
4: Five people were killed, another five injured, three of them critically. After a summer of severe storms, heat domes, and wildfires this Labor Day, things are relatively calm on the weather front, except for Hurricane Lowell in the Pacific, says ABC meteorologist Danny Beckstrom.
6: Most of the country is actually quiet. Great news for traveling home from the holiday. Some storms in the Gulf Coast and rough surf along the California coast. We're also watching Hurricane Lowell really closely. Track still takes it west of the islands, but impacts for Hawaii through Monday and Tuesday with heavy rain and, of course, the high surf as well.
4: Hurricane warnings are up now for Lowell, a Category 3 storm that's not expected to hit the Hawaiian Islands, but is expected to bring a lot of rain. After restrictions by a federal judge last week, the Trump administration is now appealing to the Supreme Court again, asking it to allow a plan that could limit mail-in balloting. Here's ABC's Jay O'Brien.
7: The judge saying that just 2 months out from the midterms, imposing these rules now and rushing to put them in place could risk disenfranchising millions of voters. Time is of the essence here because the first ballots of the midterms were already mailed out by North Carolina just last week.
4: Days after the vice president insisted the U.S. is not at war with Iran. The U.S. says it destroyed one Iranian-linked oil tanker and permanently disabled two others. This is ABC News.
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5: 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What a great day. A great day to be with you. Am I a little low? I'm going to let you determine that if I'm a little low or not. All right. 844-766-6607. Matthew James Tax Pro Hotline. If you want to be part of the program, always Matthew James Tax Pro Hotline. I'm a good friend, John Blanchard. And you can always email me, moon@moongriffon.com is a way to get in touch with. Always pumped to be. By the way, Danny Earth Palmer is going to join us. There was some big news that came out. And by the way, the governor can stick his chest out on this one, Joe. No, he can't, really. Bell Edwards, 8 years. I documented Edwards very well. And I told y'all, my good, late friend C.B. Fagasi used to say, elected officials think they can write their legacy, but they can't. We do. And Edwards was bad. Everybody knows that now, how bad it was. And when I said it was bad, it was a lot of things, but especially on economy. It's still coming out with numbers. I got a numbers in this article as well of how bad it was between 2018 and 2023. Joe, who was the governor between 2018 and 2023? Bad boy. It was horrible. Everything was big government. He was trying to let boys go in girls' bathrooms. Thank God for the Republican Party at that time. He was trying to let little boys, 10-year-olds, if they wanted to get their private part knocked off at 10 years old, they could do it. Republicans beat him on a veto on that. He was so bad in so many things, it wasn't even funny. But we raised a lot of taxes and got a lot of federal money, so everybody was happy. You know, around this state, passing out money, somebody's going to take it anyway. But we realized how bad he was. So when we get reports like this, that we've been seeing SpaceX and Meta, and the governor has a right. He's the one fought for all that stuff. Has a right to go around and say, look what we've done. And we always give credit to the person that's in charge. But he said he wanted to make Louisiana better when it came to jobs and stuff. It's something I've been begging for 33 years. But when I see something like this, it makes me smile. Louisiana economy outpaced national growth in first quarter. Folks, that's big. We're always sitting at the bottom of the list. Okay? Most neighboring states during the first quarter, we beat them, including Texas. Report says Louisiana inflation adjusted gross domestic product grew by 2.9% annually. And from the fourth quarter in 2025 to first quarter in 2026, the national rate was 2.1. We beat the national average. You know, CB used to say, watch, when we're up, that means the national economy was down. It doesn't matter. The report says Louisiana inflation dropping gross domestic product is 2.9 compared to 2.1. Vance Gill, again, economic fellow with the Pelican Institute, is going to join us at 10:06. I got Daniel Earthbaum at 9:30.

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0: 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Hi, y'all. Welcome back. It is the Moon Griffon Show. Always great to be with you. 844-766-6607 is the number. It is always a Matthew James Tax Pro Hotline. I was talking to Joe off the air, and I had a buddy of mine tell me that, Moon, they got to spend some of the money. You got to have somebody to pay off somebody.

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4: 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On this Monday, a new survey from Quinnipiac College in Connecticut says about 23% of Americans are proud of their heritage. That's a so-so number. It's not catastrophic. And, you know, we have a lot of loons in our society. We have a lot of people who are alienated. We have socialists. We have communists. We have fascists. We have criminals. So 23% not really liking their American status isn't crazy. Most of those people, however, are between the ages of 18 and 24. Now, I went through the Vietnam War situation. I saw the protests. Many of those that were so anti-government during the Vietnam War are now conservatives. Because as you get older, you see the world differently. Not all. I still have friends that are hippies at heart, and they don't like the government or whatever it may be. But most Americans kind of graduate in their thinking. 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
2: 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Matthew James, Tax Pro Hotline. Daniel Erspohn, my special guest. Oh, Daniel, we were talking about... Before we were rudely interrupted by something, we were talking about government, and I mentioned about the locals, but I mean for the state too. I know there's needs. You mentioned the Louisiana Alligator Program. That should be financed already. That should already be financed. Yeah. But what I'm worried about is this newfound prosperity is that when it gets the coffers, then it starts just getting thrown out on everything they wanted, and you don't really fix anything. because it's government's responsibility. You could have all the money in the world coming in. We watched Ronald Reagan. He brought all the money in the world coming in. Congress kept spending. Trump did the same thing. Congress keeps spending. Baton Rouge keeps spending. Local governments keep spending because it's never enough. And so, like you just said, yeah, we'll hit a recession. We'll hit some tough times. We always have in this country. So what do you do at those times? Well, get ready for those times.
5: Yeah. Yeah, now is the time to prepare. We've got, you know, at the state level, certainly savings accounts that are in good positions. But, you know, one of the really positive things the legislature's done over really the last 5 or 6 years is to pay down debt. Mm-hmm. We need to keep doing that. And the same is true for the locals. You know, they get all government, but we see it a lot at the local level, which is have a tendency to spend whatever comes in. And that's why these structural government growth limits, we talk about it at the state level. There's no reason a local government couldn't pass a similar provision. And, and we encourage them to do that. So we got to keep reminding everyone in the good times will not last forever. We're going to make as many policy changes and decisions to make it as good as possible. But there will always be a downturn. So be ready for it. Be prepared.
2: Just think how much better it would be. So there's supposed to be no real liability with SpaceX, which is fine. If that's what they want to do, that's what they'll do. But why don't we do no liability with oil and gas companies and these 42 lawsuits on coastal lawsuits? Why can't we drop them? Why can't that? Let me tell you something. And this, I know SpaceX is a gigantic investment. I'm happy, tickled to death. But oil and gas has been here forever, for a long time. They've invested a lot more than that. We've got more benefits from the oil and gas industry than any industry we're going to ever do. Matter of fact, you can't build SpaceX or Meta without oil and gas industry. Yet, we still got these lawsuits that we need to get rid of these lawsuits. And I think it helps us even more because that industry is more important than SpaceX. That ain't a cut on SpaceX.
5: Oh, no question about it. And there's never been a more important time for American energy dominance and for Louisiana to play a lead role in that.
2: I agree. 100%.
5: This absolutely. And look, these, you know, I wrote a piece in The Advocate, or the Devil's Advocate, if you like to call it.
2: I call it what it is, man. I just call it what it is.
5: Yeah. They will print my stuff, so I got to be nice every now and then.
2: I understand.
5: But, you know, I had a piece in there and made the case. Listen, these numbers show us we're doing a lot of the right things. But if we're not careful, and it's things like not actually funding L.A. Gator and allowing those education freedom opportunities for parents because other states are doing it.
2: Yep.
5: The lawsuits are the other big thing. We have allowed this culture of lawfare to set in, and that's really the big thing that's going to weigh us down. You know, we talked about the road to prosperity and opportunity, but it's riddled with billboards for lawyers and lawsuits. So we've got to solve that if we're going to be successful.
2: But it goes twofold. If you can quit all the lawsuit craziness, insurance prices can go down as well. So because insurance is, okay, what anybody says is a gigantic deal. We've done nothing to help out.

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4: From ABC News, I'm Sherry Preston. The unofficial end of summer weekend is winding down. This Labor Day, gas is selling for $4.15 a gallon, almost a dollar a gallon more than last year. But ABC's Gio Benitez says for many Americans, it has not affected their travel plans.
5: Road trips to national parks, they're extremely popular right now. In fact, a huge number of people have rented cars in cities like Denver and Las Vegas to drive to those parks. Now, you're going to hit some of the worst traffic today just about everywhere, especially between 2 and 5 p.m. But in places like Atlanta and Seattle, some of the worst congestion will be later tonight after 7 p.m., so keep that in mind. Your best bet is to get on the road before noon.
4: Those gas prices higher because of the war, says ABC's Jay O'Brien in Washington.
6: Just days after Vice President J.D. Vance insisted the U.S. was not at war with Iran, the U.S. and Iran intensifying strikes over the weekend. The U.S. saying that it permanently disabled 2 Iranian-linked oil tankers and completely destroyed a third. A retaliation, it says, for Iran firing ballistic missiles at U.S. naval vessels, including an aircraft carrier. No Americans were harmed.
4: Authorities in Ohio are investigating a possible motive after an armed man allegedly lunged at Democratic gubernatorial candidate Dr. Amy Acton over the weekend at an event.
7: Police say 38-year-old Patrick Havas was armed with a taser and 2 pistols. Witnesses say Acton was addressing supporters when the suspect shouted obscenities and pushed toward her, knocking down an elderly couple who were reportedly injured. Police say there is no indication the suspect ever brandished a weapon, and the weapons he had are legal to possess in Ohio.
4: ABC's Matt Rivers. The NTSB on the scene investigating the deadly plane crash at Miami International Airport on Sunday. Officials say it was rainy and windy when the Amazon cargo plane skidded off the runway and into cars, causing a fire. 5 people were killed and 5 others were hurt. Markets closed because of Labor Day. 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
12: The number, if you want to be part of the program.
11: All right, let's jump gears. Vance again joins us, fellow senior economic fellow at Pelican Institute, among other things. I may as well add that. Vance, how you been, man? It's been a while. Pray you're doing well.
13: Yeah, it has been a while, Moon. Everything's going well. Got a new economic report out showing some highlights for Louisiana, so I'm excited to talk to you today.
11: Yeah, I saw that, and when I came across the article, I said, this is good news. We want to make sure we report it. You know, I get accused of being negative, which is really funny. You're negative when you challenge people that are in charge when they don't do their job. They call that negative. I call that positive, because we positively want to change things. But anyway, it looks like first quarter, Louisiana's done really well, even compared to the country. And I'm going to say even compared to our friends in Texas. Let's talk a little bit about what's going on.
13: Well, that's right. The latest data, you know, there's kind of a delay when you look at the Bureau of Economic Analysis, where they go through each state. They look at different sectors, how those sectors are doing, and then they kind of add it all up to give a measure of gross domestic product, which is really just production in an economy. And what it found in the first quarter of 2026 is that the GDP expanded, grew, right, by 2.9%,

A point being is, they, I don't know if that's doing it the right way when you got all this money coming in. I just, yeah. I'm worried about government getting too excited about pay raises and spending money than taking care of what they already have and making sure it's better. Let me take a break. His name is Vance again, of course, and we appreciate him taking a few minutes today. We're going to come back and try to wrap up with him in a few minutes. You're listening to the Moon Graffon Show, folks.

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0: Well, and then they wonder. So I don't have a good answer for you, Moon. I don't, because I agree with you that they should be doing something now. And states like Louisiana should also be preparing themselves for when the federal government starts to rein in those funds. I think the first place they're going to want to rein in funds is going to be funding the states. And then if Louisiana has 35% of its budget coming from federal funds,
1: it's actually about 50. Coming in.
0: Well, yeah. So even higher, you know. And so when you look at how much money is coming in out of that, I guess if you look at the general, yeah. But anyway, if you look at how much money is coming in, that's a huge burden. If that starts going away, how do you fill those kind of quote unquote holes in the budget, or do you find better ways of spending those dollars? That's where I think it also comes into play, zero-based budgeting, where you start from scratch on some of these programs and work your way up. Performance-based budgeting, what type of performance are we getting out of these? And some of the things that Louisiana started doing too are efficiency audits of these programs. Yep. And you know, so I think that there are things in place that can help start turning the tide when it comes to overspending, but we really need the political will to get behind it as well.
1: No doubt. Hey, Vance, always a pleasure, sir. Let's do it again soon. God bless. Appreciate you.
0: Yeah, this sounds great. Thank you for having me on.
1: All right, brother, no problem. All right, folks, got to take another break. You're listening. Superior Grill is all over Louisiana. 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
3: Louisiana Radio Network, I'm Cade Wazan. Saturday is a day LSU fans will not forget, as the long-awaited debut of Lane Kiffin delivered a dominating 51-10 victory over the Clemson Tigers. There were thoughts LSU could be distracted by the ongoing drama surrounding the college eligibility of two players who were on NFL rosters last month. But Kiffin said before the game it would not be a distraction, and he was right.
4: If your team thinks the right way, understands, and you explain to them, explain at the beginning, what do you want to do? If you have a chance to add a couple players, you want to add them? They said, yeah. So they're not distracted by it.
3: Next up, LSU hosts Louisiana Tech on Saturday. Hyundai is ready to begin construction on a $5.8 billion steel mill in Ascension Parish. The facility is expected to produce 1,300 permanent jobs and another 4,100 indirect jobs. Louisiana Governor Jeff Landry says an economic development trip to South Korea in October of 2024 help bring this steel mill project to Donaldsonville.
5: We don't sit around waiting for companies to find us. We went after them. We went and found the biggest economic opportunities in the world.
3: LRN.
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2: 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So I appreciate Vance coming through, and you know, I just kind of get a kick out of because sometimes government people, hey, you don't like government, I apologize, I work for the state, man, I don't apologize, you got a good job, do your job, you get paid. That's your job. Do your job. You know? All I'm saying is there's a lot more to this, and we got to be careful how we spend the money. You know, that's it. We got to be careful how we spend the money. Now, there's nothing wrong. Nothing wrong at all with prosperity. Nothing wrong at all with wanting to do things that you've been wanting to do. Be careful how you spend the money. That's all I'm saying. That's really all I'm telling. I'm asking them to be careful, because if some good things are happening, it looks like it will, and you can go to Richland Parish, Washtenaw Parish, to see what's happening up there. That's all from the construction side of it. And man, I hope it happens in every part of our state. I mean, this is a blessing. It beats the last 8 years under Bell Boy, who backed in twice. He should have never been governor. You know what he's done? All he knew about was Medicaid increase. He wanted minimum wage to go up, and he wanted to raise taxes. That's real. That was it. That was funny. When Edwards was in office, I used to ask this question. You know, nobody ever answered this question, and I'm going to ask it again. When Bel Edwards won, besides beating up David Vitter, what did he run on? He did run on Medicaid expansion. He did run on Medicaid expansion. He did that. When they ask him about raising taxes, oh, I'm going to go raising taxes. First thing he did was raise taxes. And how did he raise taxes? He did the same scare tactics. We're going to shut down the hospitals, man. I remember we got a hospital not too far from here. They had big signs. Don't close our hospitals. And then when he threw in, well, we might not even have LSU football. Same old scared tactics. They tried knife people in the back, tell them all these lies. And the Republicans, that when I remember talking to Zero Zizarang, they made up his $2 billion budget deficit. That was not true. And Zero said, well, I was just a freshman legislature, man. They said it would close Nichols down. They told him all that, and Zero fell right in it. You know, don't try anything. Don't change anything. Edwards prolonged the Louisiana way of doing business in the wrong direction. That's tougher to come out. It makes it tougher, not easier. But yet I've run into people, oh, you're a pretty good governor. What? When you start questioning them, they can't tell you what. But here's the thing I've always said about Edwards. When Edwards got elected, what did he run on? What was his goal when he ran? office.

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5: It might coexist. We just don't know if it coexists on this program, unless I got a guess. Then it coexists. All righty. Welcome back, Moon Griffon Show. It is a Matthew James Tax Pro Hotline. We are joined by Miss Vicki Hart. Miss Vicki, how you doing?
7: Hi, I'm doing great, Moon. How are you today?
5: I am doing super. So let's talk about the big event. And I want to, first of all, thank you for inviting me. You let me MC and have a little bit of fun, and I just think it's going to be a great event tonight. But let's talk about the event, what's going on, what it's for, and of course, your great a guest that's really coming to be the star of the show. And what I mean by that is got a really good testimony, but go ahead.
7: We are having J.D. Vance's mother, Beverly Vance Akins, come to Alexandria and speak about recovery. What the Power Pack is doing is, this is our community service, and we're reaching out to the community to let them have an opportunity to come listen to a powerful speaker and let them understand that they're not alone. There's someone in this world that has gone through it, and of course, her and herself and her family has been over national news, so everybody pretty well knows about her situation, but they don't know how she's overcome her addictions, and that's why she's here, to show everyone and tell everyone how she has got Jesus and she has improved her life and gotten her family and her life back.
5: Yeah, you know, and it's so hard, because everybody knows people with addictions like that, and it's so hard to come out of them. And she has a story to tell. And that's why I hope people will come tonight and see the story, because somebody may be sitting out there and said, okay, I don't know about all this stuff. Well, why don't you come listen to her story? Because her story is going to be very enlightening, and it also will help somebody maybe move from where they are now to get themselves better.
7: Right, and that's what she's doing. She's going to state to different venues, telling about how she's overcome her addictions, and she has a powerful testimony that she wants to get out to the world. This is her mission now, and she has proven that now she's 11 years sober, and she wants to celebrate that also.
5: Yeah, I think that's great that people do that. Let's talk about the event now. Where is it at? The time? Do you have tickets left, tables left, or whatever, if people want to be part of it?
7: Absolutely. Okay, it's going to be in Alexandria at 2225 North MacArthur Drive at the Alexandria Convention Center. We do have some tickets available. Unfortunately, the tables have been sold out. So if you want to come, you can come and pay at the door, or you can get tickets through Eventbrite. And we will welcome anybody that wants to come. It's for everybody that wants to hear Beverly Vance.
5: What kind of prices on the tickets? Can you kind of get my idea?
7: The tickets are $100, but like I said, you can come to the door and pay, or you can go to Eventbrite and get your tickets.
5: Okay, at the event, what time does it start? Is there something else involved besides listening to Miss Beverly?
7: Okay, we are open the doors for people at 5 o'clock so they can come in and get seated. We have a piano player that's going to be playing music from 5 to 7. We'll start the event probably a little bit early, so we have

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4: From ABC News, I'm Chuck Sievertson. The FAA and federal safety investigators are looking into the deadly cargo plane crash at Miami International Airport yesterday. At least 5 people are dead, 5 others injured. An Amazon cargo jet overshot a runway while landing. ABC's Victor Kendo at the Miami airport.
5: The plane landing in Miami from San Juan, Puerto Rico, around 2 p.m. Sunday. Preliminary flight data showing the plane was going approximately 128 miles per hour when it went off the runway, colliding into vehicles on a nearby road.
4: Millions of Americans who headed out for an end-of-summer getaway will soon make their way back home. ABC's Jim Ryan says flight traffic is again building.
6: The misery map at FlightAware.com shows the vast majority of airline flights running on time today, with the few delays and cancellations centered on Boston, Chicago, and Atlanta. Miami, where an Amazon cargo plane overran a runway Sunday, is showing the highest number of flight disruptions.
4: Today is expected to be one of the busiest in the travel days. The TSA expected to screen nearly 2.7 million passengers. New air attacks over the weekend ramping up tensions after the Pentagon confirmed American forces attacked several Iranian tankers after 2 of new U.S. Navy ships were threatened. ABC's Jay O'Brien.
7: The head of U.S. Central Command saying that this was a message to Iranian military leaders that the U.S. would impose a higher economic toll on them if they were to attack U.S. assets. This all comes as Iran continues to threaten ships in the Strait of Hormuz, but Iran is now blaming the U.S. for those disruptions. Just overnight, the spokesperson for the Iranian Foreign Ministry saying that America started the war, quote, and expects the world to pay the price.
4: Nepal has held a day of mourning to remember those killed in the August 26th floods. Flags lowered at government offices and families holding rituals. Official numbers are more than 1,300 dead in Nepal and Tibet, 5,000 missing. You're listening to ABC News.
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4: 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I kind of got a kick out of it because now the party of what's happening now, the Democrats, 33 House Democrats break from Jeffries as party fractured now over Israel. The misuse of the Jewish community by the Democrats is phenomenal. Yet, they say more Jews vote for Democrats than anywhere. Most Democrats voted against a measure which Republicans say protects Jewish students from hostile environments. 33 House Democrats broke away from Jeffries, and they're trying to pound everything. There's nothing good about this party anymore. The party of what's happening now. There's nothing. You have to get people to vote for them. House of Representatives passed a bill aimed at blocking federal funds to colleges that boycott Israel, with the vast majority of Democrats voting against it. Here we go. Do they vote for anything wholesome? They don't like families staying together. They don't like anybody when they open the borders. The fentanyl that comes across and kills people. People being raped. They don't care. But let me tell you something. If you have a party who pushes the killing of a baby in a womb, you're not going to care about anything else. I've said this, folks. I've been on the air a long time, and I've been saying this almost the whole time I've been on the air, that if that is your platform, if killing babies in a womb is your platform, there's nothing you won't stand. There's nothing you're against at that point. You watch. They're going to lower the sex of, don't get mad at me, folks. This is going to happen through the Democrat Party. They're going to lower the age of consensual sex with minors. You watch. This is because there's votes to be had there. When it comes to legalizing drugs, they're the party for legalizing drugs as much as they can. They're the party for no borders. They're the party, they got an opportunity to protect our Jewish citizens and vote against it.

all but 33 left-wing lawmakers voted to block the measure, which would prohibit an institution that participates in non-expressive commercial boycott of Israel from getting government funding. It would also force universities that do get federal funding to affirm students are not unreasonably obstructed from studying abroad in Israel. 237 to 169. House Minority Leader Hakeem Jeffries, if the Republicans lose and the Democrats win, Hakeem Jeffries is going to be the Speaker of the House. This is as Marxist and socialist as it. Folks, when I say this, people say, it's true. Look at what they're saying. Look at what they're doing. This stuff is true. This is happening in America. Most people, football season starting, to hell with that, right? Right? Am I right about that? Football season starts Saturday, to hell with all that. 237. Jeffries and his top deputies were among the 167 Democrats to vote no alongside Representative Thomas Massie, Republican Kentucky, and Warren Davidson, Republican Ohio. Massie used to be. I don't know what he is now. Comes at anti-Semitism continues to be a growing threat of U.S. aim at Israel and Gaza war. And Democrats continue to throw everybody under the bus. They just do. I mean, it's the party of what's happening now. If they can get more votes being against the Jewish community, that's what they're going to do. If they can get votes by killing babies, that's what they're going to do, because they got people in buying all this stuff. It's like they said, big tent with socialism, socialist Democrats. Man, nobody should want to be around that. As I was saying earlier, House Dem Whip Clark, American people don't care about socialism. Yeah, I can tell, because the universities have done a hell of a job of teaching people that this is just as good as capitalism. Capitalism ain't the greatest in the world. No, let me back up. Capitalism is the greatest thing by far in the world. I didn't say it was perfect. They got a lot of greed and things that happen in capitalists as well. But to go run to a society where the government controls your life is phenomenal. Folks, we have an election. There will be votes starting to be at least sent in about 6 weeks, 6-7 weeks. And yet I see polls and people are going to run and go throw the Republicans out. And by the way, they do nothing Republicans. I get it. When it comes to spending, they do a lot of the same thing the Democrats do. But the Democrats are never on board. The Democrats aren't on board for saving our elections and having safe elections. The party of what's happening now could care less about budget deficits. They could care less about the cost. They keep preaching, well, we want to bring your costs down. Their goal of bringing costs down, this is what they say. Let us do it for you. Let us do government grocery stores where we can get your costs down. Dumbest thing I've ever heard of. Let's do universal health care, which is Medicare for all. The cost would never go down. We got Obamacare. They promised us. Just if people with half a brain would think about Obamacare, what did they promise? Keep your doctor. How did that work out? They promised that we would save $2,500 a year in premiums. Obama talked about it was all the cost. And then they set up a system where if you're poor, you get Medicaid. And if you got a job, we'll put you in the market. It's a government market. And we'll subsidize 90% of what you pay. By the way, that's breaking up too. Why? It was never going to work. That's socialism. And yet, sit here watching polls and thinking, wow, how can these people win a race? And now they're fighting with each other on everything. You know, when Fetterman won, senator from Pennsylvania, and I'm not the only one that thought this. I thought, man, what a quack. He actually has more sense than most all the Democrats in the United States Senate. They're voting party line. They don't care what the subject is. They've opened their tent to things that are destructive to their own people. Totally destructive to their own people. Okay? Totally destructive. Who wants to do that? What people hurt their own people? When you open the border, let me ask you a question. You got an open border. And Trump has done a great job of coming in and shutting that down. But the open border that Biden and the Democrats had, when no Democrats went against it, well, every time you saw where somebody was raped or killed, or you had a drug overdose with fentanyl, and there were illegals involved, and the illegals driving, they've killed hundreds and hundreds of people.

on our roadways. You can go on and on about what they did, and illegals, and the Democrats never stood up one time to say this is wrong. So they got you and me looking at affordability, and the unaffordability all started when Barack Obama, same thing, got in office and started running everything up, and we went up to a 9% inflation. The other part is Republicans and Democrats won't quit spending. I get it. But man, this party is just the party of what's happening now. Ought to really scare people that people like that can be in trouble. But it don't. We got kickoff Saturday night. I'm going to be there. And we got kickoff football season. Boom. College football season starts tonight and tomorrow. And Saturday, Sunday, and Monday. Man, who cares about socialism? Who cares about the politics in the election? That's how things happen so fast. And you go, wow, what happened? I'm going to tell you what happened. We quit paying attention. We got fat and lazy. It's kind of where we are. We just get fat and lazy, and we don't care about it anymore. And how about the number of people? And by the way, I understand. I don't want them to do this. How many people have dropped out in our country, not just our state, but our country, and said, I'm not voting anymore? I got friends of mine. I'm talking about friends. What am I going to tell them? I'm not going to beat them up. I just wish they'd go vote. Because when we quit, they don't ever quit. The left, the satanic side of our country never quits. The party of what's happening now will never quit. They just come up with different angles. They have nothing they can run on. The party of what's happening now, Democrats have nothing, not one thing they can run on. When I tell you not one thing, not one thing that they can run on, not one thing. And yet, they're leading in the big poll for the country. They got people wanting to go vote for Democrats. And I'm trying to think, what do you think they socialism never brings prosperity? Socialism will never ever prosper a person. I'm not talking about people that are rich and in the system. I'm talking about the average person. You have no chance on the socialism. You have absolutely no chance of being the best you can be. You don't. And everybody waiting, and this is probably the worst thing, there are people that wait for the government to take care of them, provide them, to prosper them. Folks, it's like wee-weeing in the wind and the wind's blowing in your face. It's just no way for that to happen. But yet people want to vote for it. I've always had an opportunity, even though my health care is high as a giraffe, you know what? I like paying for my health care. I like being able to go to the doctor I want to. I like being able to pick up the phone and call your doctor. And all goes away with Medicare for All. I like that older people have something they can fall back on. Goes away with Medicare for All. I wish elderly people would look at this. Young people especially. But Ronald Reagan called it, man. He said, we better get these universities straight because they will hurt us. They hurt us. They should have been preaching our socialism, Marxism, communism, open borders, running up debt. It's devastating to a country. They don't preach, they don't teach any of that anymore. And if they do, they're a special college. But most colleges don't teach that. So guess what? People believe it's okay. I played a Paul Harvey piece yesterday. It was really awesome. Hit it on the head. All right. I got to take a break, folks. So I'm going to take that break. Listening to the Moon Griffon Show, don't go nowhere. Another little while to go. We'll be right back.

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0: 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Welcome back. It is the Moon Griffon Show. Great to have you with us. 844-766-6607. It is the number. You want to be part of the program. By the way, folks, if you're in the Acadiana area and looking for concrete, there's one place to know. Go to the local pros. Been a local pro since 1974, I'd say 52 years, if I got my numbers right. I don't do Common Core math, but Baldwin Ready Mix has been around for 52 years. I mean, wow. 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They're great customers. They are great people in the community. They have thrived to do the best they can, and they've been around a long time because they've done the best they can, and they've helped people pour get concrete poured in their business or your house or wherever you may need it. Your big company out there, you know, this is the kind of companies you want SpaceX to come in and say, hey, we need concrete. Let's use some of the local people. So they ought to use some of the local people. Baldwin Ready Mix is one of those local people. So anyway, you ought to give them a holler, check them out, make sure they come and do your job. They keep it local. I say that all the time. I give you Baton Rouge and New Orleans or wherever you at. Start local. Start local with your business and then work around the state because it keeps jobs and people working here. That's what's important. Baldwin Ready Mix since 1974. Wow. Good company.

So I was kind of laughing because I came across a little UL news. Climate change won't simply shrink marine life, UL Lafayette study finds. Oh, yes. It won't just shrink it. Oh, man. Research is led by scientists at ULL. Challenges a long-held assumption about the effects of climate change on marine life. Warmer oceans won't simply make animals smaller. Not in on it. And I guarantee you, I know why. I would be willing to bet you, and I didn't even read through the whole thing. Okay? I'd be willing to bet you they get a grant from the federal government to put this crap out. Researchers analyzed more than 23,000 species of marine. The group that includes clams, oysters, snails, squid, octopuses, and found the body size of projected decline in most ocean regions by 2100. But those changes are far from uniform. Some groups could shrink dramatically, while others are projected to grow larger. Let me ask y'all a question. So today is, I think it's August 4th. Am I right on the date? September 3rd. I'm sorry, not August, September. September 3rd, 2026. I told you to watch me on my numbers. So it was September 3rd, 2026. Do you know what you're going to be doing in the year 2100? Parker, you're going to be almost 100 years old. You know what you're going to be doing? Okay. How the hell did they know what's going to be going on in 2100? These cats, I don't care if it's at UL, they can't predict tomorrow. They miss weather storms all the time, and they're going to predict what's happening in the ocean. Do y'all know how big the dang ocean is? 3/4 of our darn country is the ocean. The world is the ocean. How are you going to predict something for the year 2100? They can't predict anything. They can't predict September 4th, and today is September 3rd. I just laugh at this kind of stuff. But yet, there's a university. And the reason they're doing that is, here's what happens. Here's how it works. It's how it works at a lot of universities. You give me money from the federal government. You get a grant. 2 years, 10 years, whatever it is. 2 years, you just keep doing it every year. You keep coming up with stuff that they want you to come up with and that you can put out there so people can run with it. And they can run with it over and over again to make the point that these climbing crazies keep putting it out there so they let the federal government pay for it. That's why they do it. They get the results that the government wants them to get, and then they put that out there and make it as facts. So anybody want to predict what's going to happen in the year 2100? I'm just kind of curious. Somebody born this year is going to be 74 years old. Most of us won't even be here then. Be a whole new group of people. But yet, this is what they're telling people. By the year 2100, they don't have a clue about today. They don't have a clue about tomorrow. Where they get this information from? Well, tell me who's giving them the money. And if you tell me this is the federal money and a federal grant that's pushing this, I can tell you why they're coming up with the conclusions they are. Nobody knows what's going to happen in the year 2100. But yet they got money to do this research. Okay? They got money to do this research. And the research is being done. And it's coming up with numbers that they have no clue. No clue. No clue at all. But yeah, that's what they tell it. I you tell people this stuff. This is crazy. All right, let me take a break. We'll be back. It is the Moon Griffon Show. Don't go nowhere, folks.

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2: On this Labor Day, Louisiana workers say the state of labor in the state is very positive.
3: More people in Louisiana are working today than ever before, over 2.01 million to be exact. Louisiana Works Secretary Susie Schauen says those workers are earning good money too, with the state's wage growth outpacing inflation.
4: Wages have increased more than 6% over the last year.
3: And while a lot of the job growth is in things like construction and manufacturing, Schauen says the state is diversifying its workforce,
4: including things like financial services, leisure, and a lot of white-collar occupations.
3: I'm John Burns.
2: It's that time of year again where love bugs are out, following you around when you're cutting grass. LSU Ag Center entomologist Aaron Ashbrook says love bugs are harmless to humans, but their blood can degrade car paint.
5: The love bugs, they like to form these big mating aggregations where they're all hanging out and trying to pair up. Sometimes that ends up being in the road, and our cars get them smashed on the vehicles.
2: Ashbrook says dryer sheets can help get them off your vehicle. Louisiana Radio Network.
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0: 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Hi, hello. Welcome back. It is the Moon Griffon Show. Thanks, Jay. Good seeing you. 844-766-6607 is the number. You can always email me, moon@moongriffon.com. Let's jump gears. Our friends from Heritage Foundation. And my friend, he's been on here several times, Mr. Cully Stimson's back. Cully, what's going on, brother?
12: Great to be with you, Moan.
0: It's always a pleasure, man. It's always

0: you guys always enlighten me and always have fun with y'all. So that's why we keep bringing y'all back. I like to be informed, and I think y'all do a great job. So here's the big question, something we're going to concentrate mostly on. There are prisons all over the world. Every country has prisons. Now, some countries put the good people into prisons. I get that. But everybody's got prisons. But yet, we got the Democrat Socialists of America, which is Democrat Party now. They want to abolish them. Why do they want to abolish prisons? What do you do with a rapist? you send a rapist. What do you send a rapist to? This is just a question, and you got answers. Why?
1: Well, they believe, first off, this is not a new idea for them. Because this really grows out of the late 1800s and 1900s progressive intellectuals who laid the foundation and for the indoctrination of Marxist ideology that we've seen, Moon, in academia and society and sort of the fringe left of the culture. But they believe that America was built on the back of slaves and their slave labor. So forget about the Civil War and the Civil Rights Acts, the 13th, 14th, and 15th Amendment. They believe that prisons today are modern-day slave plantations, and therefore you ought to get rid of prisons. Now, Moon, this is bigger than that, because really this is about part of the Marxist, anti-capitalist, anti-American sort of thread that runs through this radical left.
0: But Cully, what you're saying is just one part of everything else they're trying to do, which is all anti-American stuff.
1: Right. Right. And look, you know, I don't think you should. I don't think people should laugh them off because they're serious about this. And look, we've already seen a version of this in a different outfit, and that outfit was the progressive prosecutor movement. Mm-hmm. The rogue prosecutor movement, funded by Soros, was started a decade ago. Instead of just calling for the abolition of prisons, what they did is they just installed prosecutors and had the abolition of prosecution. Mm-hmm. They wouldn't prosecute misdemeanors, water down felonies, as we've discussed many times before, and as we wrote in our book, Rogue Prosecutors. And so they're going to try a bunch of different ways. Now, at least they're being honest this time. You know, you got to give them a few points for being honest. They literally want to abolish prisons. They literally want to abolish the presidency in the Senate. I don't give them much more than those points because they're serious.
0: Oh, I think they did serious, and I think they would do it in a second. And you know, this is where I'm telling people, go back and look at history. Go look back and look at socialism. Go back and look at communism, Marxism, all the same. Starts one way, ends another. Go back and look. Who would want their families to live in a society like that? Go look at the failure, what happens to families and loved ones and kids and everything else for that matter. It's devastating, right? Yet I don't think that, you know, they're running polls, Cully, especially out of the universities, where I think a lot of this comes from. That's just my opinion. They're running polls showing that young people would rather have socialism over capitalism. Well, the only way a poll would show that in the United States of America, if somebody is teaching young people this. When I was in school, we were taught capitalism wasn't perfect, but boy, it was by far the best way, and socialism, Marxism, communism. And they show us examples of these countries. I learned at an early age, you don't want nothing to do with that. It's flipped. Ronald Reagan even said it. Man, the university is going to be a big problem if we don't do something with them. Well, you go 40, 50 right. years, 30, 40 years, this is what you get.
1: Yeah. And you know, when folks come to Washington, I really encourage them to go to the Victims of Communism Memorial Museum, which most people haven't heard about. But that is a great museum. It lays out all the horrors and the hundreds of millions of people that communist thugs murdered in our history, and then others that they just oppressed. But this idea, for example, of abolishing the Senate, it's been tried before. There's a great piece in the Wall Street Journal today by Thomas F. Madden. He talks about Julius Caesar. And when they got rid of the greatest deliberative body there, what do you get? You get a dictator. Yep. When you don't have the Senate, when you just have the House and you get rid of the presidency and you get rid of the Supreme Court, what you have is the head of an executive, head of a legislative branch, who then is all powerful. Mm. And that is exactly the opposite of what our founders put in place to cool the passions and tame the human condition.
0: Well, let me ask you a question. Cully Stimson, my special guest with the Heritage Foundation. Cully, how come when you look across the country, And all states.

0: and therefore got red state, blue state, purple states, whatever. Everything that you just said, how come we got grown-ups and adults willing to vote that way? And I can give you an example of what I think it is, but I want to ask you, why do you think people really step up to the table and go, you know, I'm going to vote for the Democrat, not understanding their big tent picture now?
1: Yeah. Well, if you've read any Thomas Sowell, and I encourage folks to read it, he has lots of great books, but one's called A Conflict of Visions. And I think it's his book that he's most proud of. And he says that, you ever notice that when two folks are arguing and they differ vehemently over topic A, that if you go to topic B, C, D, E, and keep going, they're going to differ on those two? Because that's because those folks on the other side just have a different vision of how the world works. And so what they don't do, Moon, is explain to your original question, what are you going to do with the convicted rapist? What are you going to do with the convicted child molester or murderer? And they won't explain that because they know that as wacky as abolishing prison sounds, what they really want is for a social worker to sit down with the murderer and say, will you promise not to do that again? Will you promise not to molest that little three-year-old again? Hey, rape victim, you need to sit down under restorative justice models and talk to your rapist because he's going to apologize. That just is beyond pathetic and laughable.
0: I know. Cully, when I hear stuff like that, it makes you want to rip somebody's head off. I mean, that's ridiculous. But I'm going to say it again, and that's why I asked the question. How are these grown-ups voting for it? Well, they had to read something. They had to study, or they put propaganda down their throat over and over again. I'm going to tell you why I believe, not only through the universities, our biggest problem, and you're going to know this when I say it, is the mainstream media, media in general. Because the media, I think the most abused amendment we've ever had is the First Amendment and freedom of the press. And this is what I mean. Their goals were to report the truth, to let people know what's going on. And one of the most, but the biggest thing they should have done was to protect our republic. And that's not what they're doing now. We got people in the media pulling for Iran against the United States because of Trump. I don't care what you think about the war, but you got people pulling for Iran. You got people protecting the left, never bringing the truth up. Meanwhile, if somebody breathes wrong on the other side, they pop them. I think that's a abused privilege. They ought to be writing, I think you're going to agree with me on this, they ought to be writing about socialism, Marxism, and communism, and they ought to go back and look at the history of, like you said, it's already been out there, no prisons, no president. Go see what those countries have done. And explaining that to people, how bad this is. But they're not.
1: Yeah. And to your question of why do people vote for people like this, it's because most people, Democrat, Republican, Independent, whatever you are, they're focused on getting their kids to school, paying the bills, going to work, doing all the other stuff. They don't really focus, I don't think, like you and I do, on what the politicians really stand for and what their positions really are. And when it gets close to elections, they'll start paying attention enough to get either just vote party line, or, which is usually the case, or sit down and study for a little bit of time, 20, 30 minutes, an hour, of what the positions are. So that's why, for example, you know, your DA there in New Orleans, who is a Soros Road prosecutor, Hal Gascon in L.A., how these other cop-hating, pro-criminal, anti-victim zealots got elected because they had happy-sounding campaign slogans, which, you know, you can deliver in 30 seconds, like reimagine the criminal justice system and reform the criminal justice system. And who isn't for reforming the criminal justice system, even though it's been reforming itself and it does reform itself every single day in the 18,000 police departments and 2,300 elected DA offices in the 50 states in this country?
0: Yeah, I remember when all that was going on, man, you pull your hair out going, you've got to be joking, but Soros had so much money. He hates the United States, hates Jesus, hates God, he just hates it. And that's what he did to hurt us. And you did mention New Orleans. That's a joke as well. I'm just puzzled. You know, by the way, you missed one. Can I be a little critical of you?
1: Sure, sure.
0: You mentioned about families and people doing and going to work and school and all that stuff. You missed one big one, Stelly. That is, college football starts this weekend.
1: I was going to say, yeah. You know I'm married a Cajun, and you know my wife's parents both went to LSU.
0: Oh, yeah.
1: I should have thrown that in there.
0: Yeah, you see, I can't believe you missed that with the game of the century coming on this week and the new coach and all of

0: controversy went with it. You missed college football. I said, Stully, I can't believe you would miss college football. That's something that's more. Ain't that more important than going vote?
1: Well, to a lot of folks I know, absolutely. My freshman roommate in college is from Texas, so football is a religion of that guy. It's ridiculous.
0: Oh, no. Listen, I'm telling you, the excitement and all that stuff is unbelievable from the high school and college ranks, and even we got an NFL team.
1: Sure.
0: I think we got an NFL team. And they don't act like an NFL team all the time. Let me take a break. We'll come back. Curly Stimson, my special guest, Heritage Foundation. No prisons. Can you imagine? We'll take a break. Be right back.

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1: 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Welcome back. 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Always an honor to be with you. 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Cully Stimson, my special guest. Cully's been with us before. Hey, Cully, somebody just sent a deal. Said they sent out a deal out to 40 elected officials, the people that were running for office, and only five of them responded. All they wanted to do was get some information from you. Well, did he really? Oh, God, I don't know why he hung up. He was supposed to stay one more segment. You didn't hit a button. Okay, if you don't call back, I guess we'll make it. Anyway, somebody sent out a deal and wanted to get some representation, and all of a sudden, I wanted to hold him back. I had some other questions for him, but that's okay. If he called back, we'll put him on. If he don't, I am prepared to go another 10 minutes with no problem. I could actually do another hour. One of the things that Scully was saying, and I wanted to share this with you, he's got a great article out on this. Why does the DSA want to abolish prisons? And you heard him say this is not something new. Marxists, you see, they keep throwing socialist Democrats and say, hey, it's just, you know, socialism is not as bad as Marxism or communism, and it really is. So Republicans are doing what they're supposed to do. They're running against this, and they need to. But yet we got a lot of people that are not going to pay attention, going to vote the wrong way. It's just the way it is. I mean, that's how you lose your country. But he made some good points on, you know, why do people, we're more interested in football and all that kind of stuff. And it's a fact, we are. It's not, I'm not being mad. I mean, I'm going to a football game, man. I can't wait to go. I'm just like everybody else. But he was right. Most people don't really follow it that deep. So, you know, 2 weeks before the election, you know, they're looking for information, and that's where they get all the information from the last 2 or 3 weeks. Oh, you've been watching TV, and they're pounded with the deal. We knew they were doing this with DAs and attorney generals. And let me ask you a question. Did it make you, anybody get mad when you see somebody who was let out of prison early, or you see somebody who was let out of prison and they went out there and killed somebody, or you see somebody who went out there and raped somebody and you knew they should have been held in prison? Don't you get mad at that? I do. That flies all over me that we let people out there that go out there and hurt somebody. Okay, flies all over me. You know what I bet happened, Parker, real quick? If you put it where they can't hear nothing, they think you're gone. Okay. I was just wondering if that's what happened. So anyway, when you see something like that, you don't think about it, well, why did a DA allow this? Why did the system allow them to go out? A lot of times, folks, is because that's what the system wants them to do. You heard him say, what do you do with the rapists? Okay? You know? What do you do with them? I mean, you got to do something with them. Everybody's got prisons. Like I said, some of these countries got prisons. They use it for the wrong reason. That's just the way it is. It's just crazy. But I just find that ironic, though. The difference is, and this is what I wanted to ask Mr. Cully about. You know, used to, when people did this kind of stuff in America, they did it behind the scenes. And when they got busted, okay, when they got busted, they got in trouble. Now, though, here's the difference. Now they're doing it out in the open. You can, everything we're talking about here on my program and other programs, you can watch them do it in public, and they don't care. They know the media is never going to turn on them. The media will never turn on. By the way, you know something else? If y'all been paying attention to the flock cameras, so we got these cameras that can show stuff. Police seem to like them. Law enforcement seem to like them. They'll say they've solved some crimes with these cameras that are all over the place. But you realize the flock CEO, Garrett Langley? Okay. You realize, Park, I could probably, if you were, you can put my name. You can go to Google, whatever, and put your name in there.

good address, and they'll have a camera shows right at your house. And that's dangerous to me. That should never be allowed. The person that came up with the flock cameras, Garrett Langley, when you go to the camera for his house, okay, on these flock cameras that's all over the place, he got it where you can't tell where his house is. It blurs. It's the guy that, started the flock cameras. You know, you want a right for privacy, he wants one. He gets it because he invented, he came up with the cameras. He blurred his house on Google Maps because he thinks he deserves the right to privacy. Is that not double standard? So I can go, you can go find my house and look exactly to see what my house looks like. Where I live, everything. But the guy who started all this, when you go look at his, it's blurry. He says he needs his private. You see, the double standards of these people, either from government or people that make all this money, we got double standards, especially from politicians. And boy, there's been a matter of fact, they had a big brouhaha in Zachary the other night. Council discussed use of flock cameras in Zachary. Police chief says they're useful. But some of these folks said, just a second. You can't keep doing these flock cameras. And then they talked about somebody in law enforcement that followed his ex because of the flock cameras. They could find out where the ex was going. I mean, so don't say what the lady was saying was this can be abusive. They're saying, no, it can't be abusive because we got things set up where only certain people can go look. You can't do this and you can't do that. But how did somebody in law enforcement be able to go check on the ex? See, that's the problem with all this camera. I got to tell you, Park, I was telling you this the other day. Younger people don't care about the cameras that much because y'all grew up with them. Yeah, it's a camera. And I've had people, and Joe's at the age, too. I had people at that age that go, you know what? Why y'all worry about cameras? We always had cameras because that's how people grow up. They grew up with these cameras. I just think people's private. Their privacy means something. It still means something to me. And it should mean something to you. But, man, most people don't look at it that way. They think cameras everywhere is a great thing because they had to train you. I tell you how to train people. Instant replay. Ball games. Can't stand it. I hate instant replay more than anything. I do. Well, they got it right this time. Yeah, but even when they do the instant replay is wrong about about a third of the time. So, instant replay is wrong about two-thirds of the time. Normally, whatever's called on the field works. Man, delay of the game, you got to do this. Well, we want to get it right. Okay. But I think it's a training situation where people are trained. The camera's it. That's what I saw. I mean, you'd be on the wrong side. Remember, a guy threw a perfect game a few years ago. And the last batter, he called him safe. He was out by about half a foot. But they didn't have instant replay back then. So what do we do now? Go back and call that a perfect game because umpire missed it because we didn't have instant replay? You know how much you can go back and do that to people? It's like incredible. I am not a big instant replay guy. I know everybody grew up in the cameras. They like them. I don't sit there and wait 3 or 4 minutes. And by the way, they go back and forth on the instant replay. And then in the booth, they go, that's a catch. The other one goes, that's not a catch. And then they come back. Or they both say it's a catch. But the other person looking at it says it's not a catch, proving my point. It's all subjective. Why don't we just let the play on the field make the call and move on? They don't do that. All right, that's it. Open Forum Friday. Tomorrow. God bless. Have a great day.

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2: From ABC News, I'm Chuck Severson. Few lonely highways today. Today is expected to be one of the busiest travel days in the skies. The TSA expecting to screen nearly 2.7 million air passengers. FlightAware.com shows the vast majority of planes taking off on time so far. For those driving, it's more expensive. The national average price of a gallon of regular grade gasoline, $4.15. ABC's Gio Benitez.
3: Road trips to national parks, they're extremely popular right now. In fact, a huge number of people have rented cars in cities like Denver and Las Vegas to drive to those parks. Now, you're going to hit some of the worst traffic today just about everywhere, especially between 2 and 5 p.m. But in places like Atlanta and Seattle, some of the worst congestion will be later tonight after 7 p.m. So keep that in mind. Your best bet is to get on the road before noon.
2: Miami, where an Amazon cargo plane overran a runway yesterday, is showing the highest number of flight disruptions. At least five people were killed, five others injured. Federal safety investigators expected to update today. In anticipation of Hurricane Lowell today, Hawaii has declared a state of emergency, telling people to stay off the roads. ABC News forecaster Samara Theodore.
4: This is what's anticipated. A ton of rain, which could be detrimental. Locally, we could see up to 14 inches of rain. That's over a foot of rain. This is Lowell in all of its magnitude. This is a strong storm. Remember, we saw it historically reach Category 5 status. It has weakened since then, so that's good news, but it's still packing quite the punch.
2: New air attacks over the weekend, ramping up tensions between the U.S. and Iran. ABC's Jay O'Brien.
5: Just days after Vice President J.D. Vance insisted the U.S. was not at war with Iran, the U.S. and Iran intensifying strikes over the weekend. The U.S. saying that it permanently disabled two Iranian-linked oil tankers and completely destroyed a third. A retaliation, it says, for Iran firing ballistic missiles at U.S. naval vessels.
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6: This is a Bloomberg Money Minute. Hoping to lower record-high beef prices ahead of November's elections, President Trump says he'll give U.S. farmers and ranchers the right to process their own meat. That means slaughtering their own animals and bypassing big meat packers and processors like Tyson and JBS. He'll also require country of origin labels on imports of beef. But that could mean no USDA inspections of that meat or facilities, alarming food safety experts. Wall Street ends the week higher, but lower today. The Dow down 272 points. The Nasdaq lost 77. The S&P down 29 after a blowout August jobs report. 162,000 jobs added. But that's raising the likelihood of a Federal Reserve rate hike in just 2 weeks in order to drive inflation lower. And shares of Tesla today down 6% after the launch late Thursday of the Cybercab robo-taxi. But it had no surprises, nothing new, no Elon Musk, and investors were not impressed. Tom Busby, Bloomberg Radio.
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3: Everyone, so glad you're there. It's the Brian Kilmeade Show on Labor Day, closing out the summer. I know so relatively sad, but I'm actually looking forward to a wild fall. And, of course, the weather's going to be great for the foreseeable future because I think we're going to go right into the midterms. You got the Iran situation, I think, is coming to an end. And then we find out what the last 2 years will be like. I always look forward to the launch of the presidential campaign. That really happens after the midterms. The dust settles, and then we see on both sides. It'll be a wide-open election, no incumbents, so it'll be great. I think the president clearly wants JD. I don't know what it's going to mean for everyone on the right. One of the hottest issues for this midterms is data centers. You know how I feel if you've been listening to the show. I want you to be responsible, generate your own energy, be responsible with water, but you got to be able to build the data centers in a time in which the mom and pop shops and the brick and mortar strip malls are going by the board because of Amazon's and mail order, and people don't want to shop these days in malls. You got to be able to build data centers. Why? Part of it is you get the plumbers, pipe fitters, electricians. You build them like pipelines. I'm not saying they're going to be permanent, but it takes 2 years or so to build one, depending on the size. And then you move on to the next one. You build pipelines like that. You move to the job. When there's a surge in housing in New Hampshire or in Florida, you're a construction man or woman, you go to the job. So that's the nature of that position. It's almost when you think about maritime. Well, I want to work on tugboats. Well, where are they hiring? You could live wherever you want, but for 1 month a year, you're going to go where they're hiring. And maybe it's the Gulf of America, or maybe it's right here in New York. So one of the hottest issues around, great privilege to have with me to talk about that, was Dina Powell McCormick, you know, the wife of Senator McCormick, but also Dina Powell is an outstanding executive in her own right. She is now president of Meta. So she knows communications, she knows business, and she knows the need to get blue collar workers. They're now training their own workers at Apple. It's insane. And they're having Apple schools essentially Meta schools, where they, Apple might be doing it too, where they're actually training their own blue collar workers. So the troll trade school thing, if you can't get into a trade school or you want employment, what about if Meta put you into a trade school and guaranteed you employment? Here's some of my interview of Dina Powell McCormick and Mike Rowe. But it's my privilege to bring in two people I respect among the most in the world, Dina Powell McCormick, president now of Meta. And they have a big announcement because she is with Mike Rowe, the CEO of Mike Rowe Works Foundation, one of the most respected people in the country, who's never worn a tie, according to reports. Never worn a tie. Dina, I knew how important Mike, in my opinion, we've known each other for a while. I've never seen you as upbeat as you were in Pennsylvania, I think it was, when you sat on a panel with Senator Dave McCormick, and you talked about the need for blue-collar workers and how it's going to interact with the future. That all plays into your big announcement today, right, Dina?
4: It sure does. And Brian, thank you so much for having us on. It is such a special honor for me to be with Mike, someone, as you say, I have admired for so many years. You know, folks today are talking about the American workforce, but it really started with Mike and Mike Rowe Works Foundation 18 years ago. He has been saying these are American heroes on a different kind of front line, which is building America. And at Meta, we have truly long believed that everyone deserves a pathway to being part of this economic revitalization and transformation. It's just been, there are too many barriers. Today, we need 500,000 new electricians in the United States over the next 4 years. And yet, awesome people who could be candidates for that just can't make it there right now for a few reasons. If you're a Uber driver, if you are a grocery clerk, if you're a waitress, like how I paid my way through college waiting tables, you can't take a week or two or three or four off to get the training. And so what America's Workforce Academy does is provide

0: provide individuals like those extraordinary Americans with paid training, a credential that they'll have for life, and a guaranteed job on a Meta work site. And we just really believe that during this transformation, no one in America should be left behind, that the future is for everyone.
1: And because of these data centers especially, right, Mike, that are going to forge Meta into AI and everything else, you need electricians, you need plumbers, you need pipe fitters to do that. So tell me how this program is going to work.
2: Well, I mean, yeah, the data centers are a big deal. And it's worth saying, too, that it's not like they just popped out of nowhere on account of AI. Data centers have been around for decades, and they're at the root of every form of modern connectivity that we know of. It's just a question of scaling them, and the challenge is to do it yesterday. We're in a race. China plays for keeps, and this is a really important part of building out what Larry Fink has described as a $10 trillion infrastructure. We have the money, and we have the will, but we just don't have the skilled labor in place. And Brian, you know, I'm a broken record on this. We've been talking about it for years. But the thing that's exciting for me is to see consequential companies in the Fortune 500 really paying attention to this. And you'll see leaders emerge in the coming weeks and months. I'm delighted that Meta's doing this because, to your point, what they've done is they've taken the friction out of the transaction. And so if you're a young man or woman who is honestly trying to figure out if there's a future for you in the skilled trades, but balancing that against transportation costs, training costs, tools, various certifications, it's daunting, you know, and the barrier to entry has always been a problem. So I think the private sector is going to play an enormous role in correcting that. I think Meta, whether they intended to or not, has thrown down a gauntlet. There is an on-ramp into these jobs. They've greased the skids. Mm-hmm. And I guarantee people are listening to this right now and doing the math and coming to the conclusion that these are opportunities.
1: So Dina, you launched Level Up. It's a smaller training program focused on fiber installment. In the first 7 days, you received 35,000 applications for 1,000 openings. So demand is not the problem. You also, if I'm right, have put $115 million commitment into the first year for people to train, knowing that I'm training instead of hoping to get a job, they will get a job out of it.
0: Absolutely. You know, honestly, Level Up is what showed us the real demand. That was a program very focused on an important role on any infrastructure site today, a fiber technician, the woman or man who is actually laying the fiber piping. In 4 weeks with Level Up, you got the training on site. And as Mike said, we paid for all the costs. We paid for you to come to the site in Ohio, we've just launched this to get the on-site training. You graduate with a license as a fiber technician. And as I said earlier, a job at a Meta site, but we understand if you might want to work in a different site too, you might take that credential and go elsewhere. Well, 1,000 we thought was a good number to just really start and test the program when we launched. Brian, we could not believe that we got 35,000 applications. And it really is how we then went to Mark and the leadership at Meta and said, there's something really big here and we've got to scale it. And America's Workforce Academy is really attempting to do just that, working alongside of a number of partners. But I got to tell you something that I think will matter a lot to you. Not only do we actually have, as Mike has always said for years, a number of veterans who would like to go into these trades. I think of this in a very, I think, historic way. During World War II, America came together to literally physically build the arsenal that defeated tyranny in the world. And we believe those American heroes are more needed than ever today, because if we don't build the AI infrastructure required, we don't win the race in AI, and we let other countries take that advantage. And so we think these are the people that are going to help America win.
1: So Mike, help me with this. You have all these scholarships, and you said, you know, for people to go to a trade school, and you said, I don't have enough people that want to get into the trades. Now, Dean is coming out saying, I had 35,000 applications for 1,000 openings. What's changing, or what about the calculus do I have wrong?
2: Well, nothing really. It's just that there's not a playbook that's going to resonate.

0: in every state, every town, every community, and every zip code all at the same time. Part of what you're asking is a little bit out of my pay grade, but I've mentioned a terrific book to you before called Men Without Work by Nick Eberstadt. He's a great economist. And he'll tell you that right now there's 6.8 million able-bodied men who are not only not working, they're not looking for work. Now, that's never happened in the history of our country, not in peacetime anyway. And so you've got a giant cohort who's waiting to be persuaded. At least some of them are. So, you know, how do you talk to that cohort? How do you talk to the kid who's open-minded, but whose parents, God bless them, have it in their heads that the only path for them requires a four-year degree? How do you make that case? Right? So we have to come at this thing from a lot of different angles. The feds have a role to play. Private industry has a role to play, guidance counselors and parents. What I love that what Dina is saying essentially is that we're going to put our thumb on the scale in this direction.
1: Yep.
0: For once.
2: Yeah.
0: For once, we're going to say, look, the future does belong to everybody. It's wide and it's vast and you have options. But this idea that going in one direction is going to doom you to a life of like turning a wrench or something, that is over. The color of collars is over.
2: Mm-hmm.
0: This is a bold new world. Training and certification are on equal playing fields, if not even a little elevated than the traditional four-year rubric. And as you know, Brian, that's near and dear to me. And finally, too, what these guys are doing is a big part of the solution, but it's not the only way. Trade schools aren't going away, in my estimation. They're going to be apprenticeships and scholarships and fellowships. And the real headline that I hope you guys run with is that Meta is essentially challenging every other grown-up company in this country to do in their own way something that rhymes.
2: Mm-hmm.
1: Right.
0: That's powerful.
1: Hey, Dina.
2: Well, and Brian, go ahead.
1: No, go ahead.
2: I was just going to say, you know, one of the things that we're really proud of is that it's called America's Workforce Academy because it is bigger than Meta. And yes, we are proud to have launched this initial phase with a number of great partners. We want to have more partners. We would be honored to work with more companies across the board. And many companies that we work with now have incredible programs, whether it's GM and Ford or BlackRock and Larry Fink and the leadership that he's doing. And so we are really excited to scale this in a big way with anybody that wants to work with us. And the National Urban League and Mark Morial are going to be a nominating partner. So we make sure people from all over are able to get into these trades. The women in trades, you know, there's what's the percentage, Mike, of women going into these fields?
0: You know, it's funny. We were talking last night at dinner about this. The national average, if you look at women in construction, it'll vary from vertical to vertical. But in my foundation, and I don't know why this is the case, but we've got maybe 3,500 people we've assisted, and the percentage of women entering the welding trade is shockingly high. We're at like 3x the national average. Yeah. Don't know why, but to my earlier point, that's another cohort.
2: Mm-hmm.
0: And I'm telling you, they're ready to go. Just have to meet them where they are and make them more persuasive.
1: And Dina, you told me you had to be out right now, so I'm going to keep that in mind. But my last question to you is, how did you do it? I mean, I've known Mike for a much longer. We've never had dinner. And you start a partnership, you're having dinner, you're talking casually, professionally. How did that happen, Dina?
2: Listen, I feel pretty honored and lucky. I've been a girl fan of Mike Rowe for some time.
0: And so is Brian.
2: And I will tell you, one of my daughters was there last night, and I felt so proud to introduce her to Mike because I hope that this generation of young people recognize the honor and dignity of work and recognize how much they need to respect the men and women that are in these fields, in these positions. And I just think it's really important.

0: today in right. every kind of field.
1: Right. And Dina, if you do decide to continue to work with Mike and he wants and you want him to do your commercial, he'll do it on an iPhone working in a walking in a park. So he comes very cheap. Watched him do these ads. I don't know how the hell he pulls this off.
0: We are excited to support him. I mean, he's got a voice for radio and a face for TV, and that's like a pretty special combination.
2: Well, Brian, listen, man, I got some time later today if you want to hit the In-N-Out Burger.
1: That's fine. I'll drive us through. Fantastic. You got it.
0: Thank you, Brian. Thank
1: McCormick.
0: You so much.
1: And congratulations on the job, too. And of course, Mike Rowe, it was great to have you on. They have a great announcement, America's Workforce Academy. Back in a moment.
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0: his mouth to your ears. It's Brian Kilmeade.
1: Welcome back, everybody. I love that interview, and it's so apropos now that there's this backlash on these data centers. I know. Three out of every 10 people listening to me right now disagree with me, or 7 out of 10. I'm one of the 30% who say build a data center, show up in the community and get it to show up. You know, if you're building it or if you're living there, show up, get your town hall, get your questions out. Understand that nothing's without risk. If you don't want a loud hum, I agree with you. I don't want to take up valuable farmland. Do you feel the same way when they build a golf course? When it comes to water, they recycle the water in a lot of these new ones. Get the latest. Of course, eventually Elon Musk talked about we're going to be putting them into space, which would end all this ridiculous debate. But just understand, you know, when they were going against Trump in 2020, all these so-called bots, I think, put out by the Chinese and North Koreans, were talking about how bad Trump was, how he was killing people with the pandemic. You heard all that, and you got your election result. After 2016, 2017, same thing. We heard about all these negative things online about what Trump was doing with Russia. And the next thing you know, everyone believes it. Lawmakers are trying to investigate it. It screws up the entire country. It's happening again with data centers. Do you think Mike Rowe is involved with politics and the bottom line in order to give up his reputation to build something that wasn't going to help the community? And for those people who say data centers not on my watch, then put down your phone, put down your PlayStation, put down your cloud storage. I don't want to hear anything using any electronics. Put down your iPad, put down your MacBook, and don't get upset when the prices for storage go up, because storage in particular has a finite amount. So we come back, going to have some fun with Jeff Foxworthy and talk about his brand new special. But here, I love the partnerships. I love the partnerships with Meta and the Association of Builders and Contractors and the National Urban League. So if for those people getting out of college and say, college is not for me, I hear that a lot. This is the answer. Don't be worried about, well, I got to tell my parents I'm not going to college. Now you could turn around and say, I'm going to Meta school. I'm going to the builders. I'm going to the Meta trade school. And guess what? I got a job. Most people worry for 4 years. What are they going to do when they get out? When you go to school, when you go to these contracting schools, you know exactly and what you're going to get out and what you're going to get paid. Now you got to get into these places. And what happens is, and I give them, these companies great credit for this. Where are we going to find the shipbuilders? Where are we going to find the mechanics, the welders? All right. You can wait for people to choose it. Or you can start your own school, recruit them to go there, and then get them commit to working for you for 5 years. And I'm not asking you to do something unusual when I ask you that. I'm asking you to do something that's very typical of the military, very typical of other jobs, the ROTC. You go ahead, they pay for college, and you got to give a commitment after. That's the same style commitment on the free market. And if you don't want to do it, then you got to pay them back for what they trained you to do. For me personally, my challenge would be, I'm not a great blue-collar guy. I can be a laborer, but I don't have the skills. I think what's underrated, not coming up in this conversation, when they open up the hood, if they teach you how to work on an engine, is it going to come natural? Build a house? Yeah, I'll learn it, but man, I'm not going to be good at it. I'll be more of a laborer, which pretty much you don't need any training for. So that would be the good news.
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0: Louisiana Radio Network, I'm Cade Wazan. Saturday is a day LSU fans will not forget as the long-awaited debut of Lane Kiffin delivered a dominating 51-10 victory over the Clemson Tigers. There were thoughts LSU could be distracted by the ongoing drama surrounding the college eligibility of two players who were on NFL rosters last month. But Kiffin said before the game it would not be a distraction, and he was right.
1: If your team thinks the right way, understands, and you explain to them, explain at the beginning, what do you want to do? If you have a chance to add a couple players, you want to add them? They said, yeah. So they're not distracted by it.
0: Next up, LSU hosts Louisiana Tech on Saturday. Hyundai is ready to begin construction on a $5.8 billion steel mill in Ascension Parish. The facility is expected to produce 1,300 permanent jobs and another 4,100 indirect jobs. Louisiana Governor Jeff Landry says an economic development trip to South Korea in October of 2024 help bring this steel mill project to Donaldsonville.
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0: 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It's Brian Kilmeade.
1: So Jeff Foxworthy's here. Why? Because he wanted to meet me in person. I can't blame him. Comedian, actor, host of the new Fox Nation special, Jeff Foxworthy, The Joke's on Me. And Jeff, I'll tell you what, when I get, and it's so great to see you again, but what I get is your promos are fantastic. Because, I mean, your name is perfect for what it is.
2: It kind of works, doesn't
1: right.
2: it? Yeah.
1: So when they approached you on doing a special, were you reluctant? Because they go after people, established comedians like Eddie Murphy, throw all types of money. He's like, no. I'm done, and it is so much work because you have to throw out the material after. How did you feel about it? Well, you don't have
2: to, but
1: a lot of people...
2: Well, it was funny because before this, I think I've done like 11 specials, if you include like the blue-collar comedy movies and all. And so when they said, would you be interested in doing a special? I said, how long you want it to be? They said, an hour. I said, I'm not interested because, and this is what people don't realize, but for a comedian... To do a new hour, it takes a year of hard work. And by, I mean, that's being in clubs on Tuesdays in front of 30 people and 30 to
1: develop. Because you don't announce that you're there.
2: No, I just walk in with note cards and, hey, is this funny? Is this funny? And I'd gotten to the point, I said, I'm not interested in doing an hour. I said, but, because I just watched that thing on the Beatles that was like 10 hours and watching them in the studio writing songs. And it's like, is this the lyrics? Is this the chord? And I was kind of fascinated by that process. And so I said to Fox Nation, I said, but if you would let me do a special and you show the process, show me going in, follow me into a little club on a Tuesday night, show me doing things that don't work, things that bomb, show how these ideas evolve into what you see on stage. I said, if you would do that, I would be interested. And when I hung up the phone, my wife said, all I'm going to tell you, in the special before that I had done for Netflix, she said, when you walked off stage after that last special, you looked at me and you said, never again. And I laughed and I said, yeah, but they're not going to let me do it this way. So don't worry, I'm not doing another special.
1: And how long ago was Netflix?
2: Well, that came out like 2022 or three.
1: Okay.
2: Maybe. And I said, they're not going to do it. Nobody's going to take a chance because you had seen it with music. You had been behind the scenes with music. Nobody had ever done it with stand-up. And they came back and said, all right, we'll do it. And I'm like, oh, wow, really? And I have to thank Fox Nation. They were so open to doing something new.
1: Yeah.
2: And we're like, all right, what would this look like? Would you cut it in half? And what we ended up doing was showing me doing, which ended up, it wasn't 30-30. It was probably 45 minutes of new material because it kept growing and 15 or 20 of behind the scenes. But we started with the show and then would cut back to me in the club working on that idea. And I thought it turned out great because once you see the process, you have an appreciation for it. Mm-hmm. And like, I like people and I like to learn what they do, but I want to know, like if I'm meeting a barista, I'm like, what's the hardest part of your job?
1: You're curious.
2: I'm curious. Yeah. What's the easiest part of your job? What do people not know about making coffee that they ought to know? And, right. You know, what's the hardest part of doing a podcast?
1: But Jeff, let me ask something. Do you ask that for material or do you ask that as a human being?
2: I ask it as a human being. I don't have to ask. People, there's something, Brian, about being a comedian. People voluntarily tell you things they shouldn't tell their therapist. I mean, people will come up to me in the grocery store and they're like, hey, Jeff, let me tell you what my brother did this weekend. And
1: it's a lot of times it's funny.
2: Oh, my God. Yeah. And you're like, I don't know if I would have told anybody that, but I'm going to be using that on stage tonight.
1: So here is a little from the special, cut 43.
2: If you have ever answered a fake.

0: while sitting on the toilet. You might be a redneck. If the for sale sign in your front yard was put there by your neighbors, you might be a redneck. If the two biggest reasons you love country music is Dolly Parton, you might be a redneck. If you think Hogwarts is your sister-in-law without makeup, you might be a redneck.
1: Right. So, I mean, you've clearly, that is never getting old.
0: It, you know what's so funny about it is it's one-liners. You know, and we live in an age nobody does one-liners anymore. But, and I look back, I think it helped me to be a better comedy writer because you had to tell the whole joke in one sentence.
1: Yeah.
0: So it taught me to be very efficient with words. I'd been doing them for 20 years when Rich Scheidner pointed out to me, he said, you do realize the way you do.
1: Who's Rich Scheidner?
0: Comic friend of mine. Yeah. He said, you do the punchline first and the setup second. He said, the setup is you might be a redneck.
1: Yes, people.
0: And he said, but you do it in reverse. I said, you're right. I never thought about that.
1: So do you remember how many years it took you to be yourself on stage? Like, did you feel natural right away?
0: No, I didn't feel. It's not a natural thing. And I tell young comics that. I said, look, here's the thing. Nobody else has your experiences. Nobody else has the way you think. So the sooner you can become yourself on stage, the better you're going to be. But it takes a while. And I think for me, you know, because early on, I didn't know, like Stephen Wright. Remember Stephen Wright? He had just come out on Carson, but Stephen was that slow, monotone, drawn out. And I was like, should I be like that? Should I be? I didn't know. And, you know, I think Jerry Seinfeld said one night, I think you just do it every night for 10 years and then you have a style. And I'm like, it ends up he was right, because later on I would listen and I would go, why do I like hit certain words? And because I'm not aware that I'm doing that, but it became my style. But I think it's when I embraced, because I had people telling me to lose my accent. And it's like, no, this is the way I talk. This is where I'm from. These are my experiences. And when I kind of got freed up enough to talk about that stuff, I got better at it. I was just talking to somebody in the lobby about this. Like when I started, I would come to New York all the time. But in New York, especially for a young comic, somebody starting out, you might only get on stage two times a week. So we used to get a group of guys and like four of us and go, if anybody gets on tonight, you got to promise to buy a big pizza so we can all have dinner. Because you got 20
1: you
0: bucks.
1: You really are starving. Yeah.
0: You got 20 bucks. Yeah. Yeah. And we all four weren't going to get on. So kind of the idea was you could either stay in New York or L.A. and you might get on a couple of times a week. But Leno was always a road dog. And I thought, kind of the Malcolm Gladwell theory, if you do something for 10,000 hours, you're going to get good at it. And I'm like, I can go play Des Moines, Iowa, and I can go on stage every night for 30 minutes. So at the end of the week, you know, I've got 200 new minutes on stage.
1: Because you've established yourself.
0: Yeah, but as opposed to getting 12 new minutes in New York.
1: So you were open to traveling.
0: I had my first 8 years of comedy, I did over 500 shows a year, 8 years in a row.
1: Wow.
0: But I got better at it because I was
1: married
0: on stage.
1: At the time?
0: I was, yeah.
1: And your wife understood?
0: She did. She would cherry pick my schedule. She'd look at it and say, okay, you go to Toledo by yourself. I'll go with you to Honolulu. And I'm like, no, I really need you in Toledo, you know. She understood.
1: Especially when you're not making money in the beginning.
0: Golly.
1: Were you married without making money in the beginning as an unestablished comedian?
0: She was there.

0: the first night I ever went on stage. A bunch of guys I worked with at IBM entered me in a contest.
1: How old are you?
0: 24. Enter me in a contest. You I've never been on stage just because I was the funny guy at work. And it wasn't like an amateur night. It was for working comedians. First night on stage, I won the contest.
1: No way.
0: And I met my wife. She was in the audience. So she saw me the first time I did it. And we started dating, and she was the only person in my life, because I had come from a blue-collar town. I thought you had to get a job that you hated. And she was acting. She was an actress. And she said, you have all this creativity inside of you, and if you don't find a way to let it out, you're going to have a miserable life. And it had never dawned on me, wait, I could do something creative for a living. And I quit my job at IBM. My mother's first question was, are you on the dope? whatever the dope was. And I said, no. I said, I think I have a gift for this. I think I can do this. 5 years later, I was on Johnny Carson, got called.
1: 5 years.
0: 5 years. Got called to the couch. Same mother. You know, you wasted all those years at IBM. And I'm like, but, well, and everybody said it was going to take 10 years to be good enough to do Carson, which it probably should have, which was why I was doing 500 shows a year, because I knew Johnny wasn't going to stick around for 10 more years. And that was all I wanted to do, was be on Johnny Carson.
1: Right.
0: And so I told myself, I'm going to do it in half that time. It took me 5 years and 2 months. And I remember going home that night, because you didn't know with Johnny, you didn't know. They told you if at the end of your set, if he just claps, he doesn't like you. If he gives you...
1: They told you before.
0: Yeah. If he gives you the okay sign, he liked you. And if he calls you to the couch, he loved you. Well, so I've been doing 500 shows a year. I get to the end of my 6 minutes, I'm scared to look, because it's like Caesar saying, do I live or do I die?
1: Did it feel good? Did you think you killed?
0: I did, because I could hear Johnny laughing as I'm going through the set.
1: All right, so then you look.
0: And I look, and he's calling me to the couch, and literally it was life-changing. And I have, like, if you go through my home, I don't have a bunch of stuff from my career, but I have a photo that somebody gave me, like, 6 years ago when I did The Tonight Show. They went back through the archives, and it's me sitting in the chair talking to Johnny, and Johnny's got his head back and his mouth wide open laughing. Wow. And I remember going home that night thinking, oh, crap, I don't have a plan. This was my goal. What do I do after this? But...
1: And what did you do? How long did it take you to reset?
0: Well, it was life-changing, because literally the next week, Caesar's Palace is calling, going, do you want a headline? For no other reason than Johnny Carson called you to the couch.
1: That doesn't happen with Kimmel, Colbert.
0: There's not, no. Those days are gone. There's Fallon. Not. Johnny was a kingmaker. I mean, if he liked you, you had a career.
1: But I'm going to add something to that. So I was obsessed with late night television. My senior thesis was on the history of late night television. And I got Dave Wettick on, who was the one who hired Johnny for the first time. And I got Jack Parr on the phone.
0: Wow.
1: And I didn't have a recording device at the time, so I just transcribed it. And then I got Letterman, because I was interning at NBC in the history of late night. And he was in awe. But like, and then you just, Steve Allen. I ended up meeting Steve Allen later. But just seeing those kinescopes and going to the Museum of Brooklyn, fascinated by it. When you look back, just like when people look back at Michael Jordan, I don't care what happens in the future of basketball, you're never going to look back at Michael Jordan and say, that's the way you look back at Carson.
0: Yes.
1: You're not hyping it and saying, wow, what happened? You could watch that now and say, why is he the best?
0: He's the best that ever did the job. And because he could interview the guy from Iowa that had the weird potato chips, or he could interview Billy Graham, or he could enter, and they were all interesting.
1: Yep.
0: And
1: yet he was the star, but he didn't have to be the star of the conversation.
0: Well, and he knew that. Carson, like, I remember walking from this, as I'm walking to the couch, I'm thinking, what are we going to talk about? And he literally lobbed him up and let me hit him out of the park. Because he knew the next day at the water cooler, people weren't going to say, Did you see Jeff Foxworthy last night?

0: Right? They were going to say, did you watch Carson last night?
1: Right. Hold that thought. More with, do we have time? Okay, more with Jeff Foxworthy. Got a few minutes at the top of the hour. Got a great special on Fox Nation available now, right?
0: Yes, go today. Check it out.
1: Back in a moment.
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0: listen, the more you'll know. It's Brian Kilmeade.
1: Then, on the ride home, she was driving me home. On the ride home, she said to me, I was Googling about anti-venom. And she said, do you know that the vial they used to give human beings, that the

0: Veterinarians use the exact same vial to give to dogs that get bit by poisonous snakes. So I tell you that because if I ever get bitten by another snake, I have a bad feeling I'm going to the vet.
1: So that is some of your special. But I think what Jeff Foxworthy saying is you see the making of the special, which that's what attracted you back to
0: on
1: Fox Nation.
0: I got bitten by a copperhead. Right. And this is the sick thing about being a comedian. As it happened, I'm thinking, I'm going to get a great bit out of this. You know, most people would be thinking, am I going to die? I'm thinking, all right, you got to remember everything because this will be a good story on stage. But yeah, most of the things, and people always say, where do you come up with stuff? I was very lucky as a comic because I learned early on what worked for me. And that was if I thought something or my wife said something or my family did something, I was going to trust other people were thinking and saying
1: you write it
0: and
1: down?
0: Doing the same thing.
1: Do you write it down or count on your
0: always.
1: Memory?
0: Yeah. Always have note cards in my back pocket or notes on my phone. But that's when you get the response of people coming backstage going, oh my God, I've done that. Or oh my God, I've thought that. Is you're finding that commonality no matter where we live. I mean, the accents change and the scenery changes, but people are the same. And so that's your job to find. You know, everybody has these thoughts or experiences, but comics learn to grab them and go, oh, there's something funny in that.
1: How many times do you have a joke and it doesn't kill, so you work the joke rather than lose the joke?
0: A lot. You know, it's one of those things. Most people don't do stand-up as long as I've done it. It's so fascinating to me that after 42 years, I still don't know what people are going to laugh at. Because if you laid carpet for 40 years, you would know this is how I do the stairs. This is how I do the corner. I can think something's really funny and go into a club with a note card in my hand and go, what about this? Nothing. And I'm like, really? That's not funny. And then I can have something that I think, well, this is stupid. Throw that out there and people are beating the table. And I'm like, really?
1: The crazy thing about comedy is that when you start off, it's the horrible situation. So you're not skilled to handle it. The audience is seven people. They're all comics waiting to get up.
0: Yeah.
1: And then when you get great at it, these people come to see you.
0: To see you. Right. Yeah, it's kind of not fair.
1: Yeah, but no, it is great. Just check out his Fox Nation special. Fox, you are Foxworthy. All right, thanks so much.
0: Oh, man, always good to see you.
2: Hey, good morning. You're heading to the airport, right?
3: Yep, thanks for checking. I like the car. How long have you been a rideshare driver?
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4: From ABC News, I'm Chuck Sievertson. New air attacks over the weekend ramping up tensions between the U.S. and Iran. The U.S. military says it permanently disabled two Iranian oil tankers and completely destroyed a third after it says Iran fired missiles at an aircraft carrier and a destroyer. Now Iran's made an announcement, says ABC's Karen Travers.
5: Essentially, they're saying they're expanding this zone that they say they have control of in the Strait of Hormuz, so it will be bigger than what they already say they control. Now, they've done this before. Several months ago, they had expanded this zone, saying any ships that pass through there would be potentially put on a sanctions list, would be targeted if you went through this region.
4: Ohio police investigating the motive of a man who they say lunged at the Democratic candidate for governor, Dr. Amy Acton, during a campaign event over the weekend. ABC's Matt Rivers.
6: Police say 38-year-old Patrick Havas was armed with a taser and two pistols. Witnesses say Acton was addressing supporters when the suspect shouted obscenities and pushed toward her, knocking down an elderly couple who were reportedly injured. Police say there is no indication the suspect ever brandished a weapon, and the weapons he had are legal to possess in Ohio.
4: Today is expected to be one of the busiest travel days, the TSA expecting to screen nearly 2.7 million air passengers. FlightAware.com shows the vast majority of planes taking off on time so far. On the highway situation, ABC's Gio Benitez.
7: You're going to hit some of the worst traffic today just about everywhere, especially between 2 and 5 p.m. But in places like Atlanta and Seattle, some of the worst congestion will be later tonight after 7 p.m.
4: In anticipation of Hurricane Lowell today, Hawaii has declared a state of emergency, telling people to stay off the roads. In Miami, where an Amazon cargo plane overran a runway yesterday and hit some vehicles, federal safety investigators are expected to update today. 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
7: Normal is broke and common sense is weird. 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I'm George Camel, joined by Jade Warshaw this hour. Open phones at 888-825-5225. Marie kicks us off in Washington, D.C. What's going on, Marie?
8: Hello. I'm calling with what I hope is a very simple ask and recommendation from you guys. I have a boyfriend of 4 years, and he simply refuses to talk to me about his debt or his financial situation. How do I convince him to trust me enough to discuss with me?
9: It's been 4 years. I don't know if you can.
7: I don't think there's a simple answer here other than get to the root of what's going on here. Uh-huh. Why is he scared? Is there trust issues? Does he have baggage? What do you think is behind it based on what you know about him?
8: So I talked to him the other day about it so I can understand why maybe he doesn't. And he reminded me, and I didn't remember this, that I loaned him like $4,000 a few years ago when he was purchasing his house. And he said, I treated it like a bank transaction. And I was really stringent upon payback payments that he would have to make me.
9: Uh-huh. Okay, that's good. That means there is a reason. And so there's likely some shame there. If he's thinking about that, often thinking, man, she's strict, like she's serious about her money, he's probably afraid that if he reveals what's going on with his money, that you'll be judging him and you'll...
7: Or that you'll leave him, abandon him. If he's not, you know, cut out for you, if he's not financially responsible enough for you.
9: And by the way, is that true?
8: Well, a little background on me and him. We're both retired military. He's a retired Marine. I'm retired Army. We both have good six-figure jobs, but on my side... I'm going to pay off my house in 4 years. I'm going to fully retire in 5, but he's not at that level because, you know, he's divorced. He has kids in college. So I think because he sees how financially secure I am on my end and how really I budget down to the dime, right?
9: Yeah.
8: So how strict I am with my budget that I'll expect him to be that way and not understand why he has the debt he has.
9: Well, is that true is my question. Now, it's fair for you to say, I have a set of expectations, like, yeah, I expect us to be a little bit more intentional or a lot bit more

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1: Here's something that keeps a lot of parents up at night. 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
10: So one of the best things that you can do for your finances is

0: how I would approach this.
1: Mm-hmm. Yeah, no, I love that. And that's some, the conversation I had last night when I said, I was like, regardless, I was like, your debt is my debt. I have like $4,000 in debt, but I told her, and I'm thinking, oh, we just finally got a tax return for the first time in like 2 years because I'm making more money than I've made in the past. So having to adjust for things like that, I had to owe the last 2 years, but you know, having extra money taken out and being on top of the finances where we got like, you know, $4,500, I'm like, okay, cool. Maybe we can use this to pay down our credit card debt, thinking ours is roughly around the same, not realizing hers was as much as it was.
2: Yeah. So what's your total consumer debt now?
1: It's about $30,000 between the both of us.
2: Okay. How much do you have in across checking and savings, liquid?
1: Like left over or just currently right now?
2: Currently.
1: I have about $2,300 right now in my debit. That's after mortgage and bills are paid.
2: Okay. I would likely pause on this refinance because it's going to cost you 2-5% of the loan.
1: Yeah.
2: And I don't know that you're going to break even anytime soon. So this might be a down the line thing. Right now, the focus is just attacking this debt with the debt snowball. That's the easy advice.
1: Okay.
2: Just tackle it as if it was y'all's debt and smallest credit card goes first, minimum payments on the rest. The hard part is going to be resetting your marriage and financial life and her rebuilding trust. And the way to do that is a micro commitment every day to be a person who is trustworthy.
1: Mm-hmm.
2: And that's going to involve transparency and accountability and having a joint account.
1: Yeah.
2: And we know the plan and freezing both of your credit. Freeze all the accounts so that nobody could open debt in your name, including you. Make it really hard.
1: Yeah.
2: Add the friction there so that we're not tempted. And if you do all of those things and get on a budget, there's definitely hope here. We can get out of this pretty fast.
1: Okay. Well, a question with the snowball is it because, like I said, most of them, they're all around the same. They're all like $6,400, $6,300,
3: $6,600.
1: I'm looking at.
3: Yeah. So what I would do then is I would do them in order. If it's $6,400, you know, if the $6,300 one is the smallest one, do that one first, and then do the $6,400 one, and then do the $6,600 one. So when you do the debt snowball, everybody, what we're doing here is we're listing the debts smallest to largest by balance, not by monthly payment, not by interest rate. It truly is by balance. And when you do that, you get those small wins quickly. You feel that rush of dopamine. You feel like, hey, I did something, and you want to go to the next one. And it really is proven to be the best method to pay off your debt quickly. And that's what's going to work for George, too.
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6: On this Labor Day, Louisiana workers say the state of labor in the state is very positive.
7: More people in Louisiana are working today than ever before. Over 2.01 million to be exact. Louisiana Works Secretary Susie Schauen says those workers are earning good money too, with the state's wage growth outpacing inflation.
8: Wages have increased more than 6% over the last year.
7: And while a lot of the job growth is in things like construction and manufacturing, Schauen says the state is diversifying its workforce,
8: including things like financial services, leisure, and a lot of white-collar occupations.
7: I'm John Burns.
6: It's that time of year again where love bugs are out following you around when you're cutting grass. LSU Ag Center entomologist Aaron Ashbrook says love bugs are harmless to humans, but their blood can degrade car paint.
9: The
0: love bugs, they like to form these big mating aggregations where they're all hanging out and trying to pair up.

0: sometimes that ends up being in the road and our cars get them smashed on the vehicle.
1: Ashbrook says dryer sheets can help get them off your vehicle. Louisiana Radio Network.
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0: Time to dive back into the carbon capture debate. Well, maybe not just yet. Hey, it's Hal Day, and we're going to take off on Monday to enjoy Labor Day with the family. When we reconvene on Tuesday, David Cresson from the Louisiana Chemistry Association had a fantastic op-ed in The Advocate about CCS, and we're going to talk about it. Also on the show Tuesday morning, saw Congressman Troy Carter at the groundbreaking for Hyundai Steel. We'll talk about that in D.C. 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
7: All right, back to the phone lines we go, where we have Cordell, who's in Pittsburgh, Pennsylvania. Hey, Cordell, how can we help today?
8: Hey, how are you?
7: Doing good. What's up?
8: I'm in a little bit of a pickle. I bought a car in 2023, and the car no longer runs. It needs a new engine, and it's been like that for a while. It's been just sitting outside. I quoted the dealership. They said $8,500 to get a new engine. But I don't want to put any money into the car at all, and I'm stuck with, I think I owe just around like $7,000, I think. I just checked. It's like $7,100 on the car.
7: Oh, wow.
9: And what's it worth in its current state? Nothing?
8: Yeah, I called the dealership and they said $200, but
9: the car's worth $200. That's what they would give you for it?
8: That's what they would trade in. Yeah.
9: Did you buy this car from that dealership?
8: I did.
9: Okay. It feels like you keep going back to an abusive ex. Like, of course they're gonna screw you on every turn. And so I would not go to the dealership to get this thing fixed. I would go to an independent mechanic and maybe two to get some quotes on what it's going to take to get this thing up and running.
7: How much money do you have?
8: I don't have anything liquid, a lot liquid, about $1,000. That's about it.
9: What are you driving now?
8: Accessible to. I have my mom's car. She gifted me. So everything's in my name, title and everything. She gets

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11: Time to dive back into the carbon capture debate. Well, maybe not just yet. Hey, it's Haldane. We're going to take off on Monday to enjoy Labor Day with the family. When we reconvene on Tuesday, David Cresson from the Louisiana Chemistry Association had a fantastic op-ed in The Advocate about CCS, and we're going to talk about it. Also on the show Tuesday morning, saw Congressman Troy Carter at the groundbreaking for Hyundai Steel. We'll talk about that in D.C. 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
17: 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I'm George Camel here with Jade Warshaw, taking your calls on Money and Life, 888-825-5225. Sarah is in Spokane, Washington, up next. Sarah, what's going on?
18: So my question is that my husband and I have been debt-free from about 2013 up until this year. And my husband is an alcoholic, but got sober in January.
17: Good.
18: And replaced alcohol with spending. So now we have $38,000 in debt. And so he is now, unfortunately, not sober again, but now wants to pay off the debt.

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6: Okay.
4: So the overall is, I want to get out of this. I want to let go of the stress. I want to do more for my family financially.
5: Yeah. Sorry.
4: It's all right. You take your time. There's a lot here. I can tell this has been weighing on you a long time.
5: Yeah, it's really hard. It's really hard.
6: What caused this? Was there an incident that kind of caused a snowball in the wrong direction, or is this just a couple of decades of, you know, just not being intentional and just letting life happen?
5: So I'm only 25, and I don't want to make excuses for myself, but I grew up and watched my parents be really bad with money, have a lot.

0: I think so. I mean, I don't really know all the rules.
1: Why wouldn't you? It's just a certificate. It's just something you both sign.
0: Okay.
1: It's a marriage license.
0: Told me in the past that even if we do a courthouse wedding, that she said she would still want a dress and a photographer and a tux. And
1: here's what I'm getting at. And this is what, here's where my mind is going. You guys want to be married. You have a family together. I would love for you guys to be able to link arms on this and attack this together because it's for both of your future. You called in here sounding like you just have a pit in your stomach. It's because you're looking at the future with this woman and with your kids, and you want to do better for that, right? And so what better way to start than to fully commit? Now, today you don't have the money for, you know, a big party. If she wants to put on her best dress and go down to the courthouse, I think that's great. Or if you guys simply want to say, today, this is kind of our secret, and we're going and we're signing the paper. Nobody really has to know about it. This is just so that legally we have the protections to go all in on this together. And then after, you know, in a year or however long, once we calculate that this is done, then we can throw the big party and we can tell all of our friends, and it can be this funny story that we tell, hey, we were married all along. We just didn't, right? That's fine. Right. But for today, what I want is the security of you knowing that you can talk to her and include her in this, and her income now counts towards this. And now it's just not your debt, it's her debt too. And you guys are actually beginning a life together.
0: Okay.
1: And I don't want you to feel the pressure of, I've got to clean this up first before. You got children.
0: Yeah.
2: That's a great why, by the way, Joseph. One of the best whys is those kids and that woman who you love. And so I want to circle back to what you said at the beginning, that you're failing your family. Well, let me tell you this. Failure is an event. It's not an identity. Failure is a comma. It's not a coma. So don't let it be. That's not who you are. You made some mistakes at 22. Welcome to the club, man. Now it's, who am I going to be tomorrow and the next day and the next day? You live that out. We're going to hook you up with every dollar to walk you through it, and my book, Breaking Free from Broke. I want you to call us back when you're married, when you're debt-free. 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
5: I'm Case Kieschnick in the Talk 107.3 Baton Rouge newsroom. Governor Jeff Landry believes the SEC is unfairly targeting LSU in the legal battle over athletes seeking a fifth year of college eligibility. In an interview with Fox Business, Landry questioned why the SEC is not taking action against other schools, including Texas, which has offensive lineman Cole Hudson on its roster after he participated in two NFL rookie minicamps.
6: He's playing for the University of Texas. Trinidad Chambliss, he's in his sixth year at Ole Miss. This is only being picked on because it's LSU.
5: The SEC has sued LSU in an effort to prevent the university from rostering players who spent time with NFL teams during training camp. ESPN's College Game Day is visiting LSU for its 500th road broadcast when the Tigers host Clemson tomorrow. The show starts at 8 and will feature Pat McAfee's kicking contest and Franklin Parish native Laney Wilson as the guest picker. LSU Sports Information Director Michael Bonnet expects a spectacle.
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3: 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Well, maybe not just yet. Hey, it's Hal Day, and we're going to take off on Monday to enjoy Labor Day with the family. When we reconvene on Tuesday, David Cresson from the Louisiana Chemistry Association had a fantastic op-ed in The Advocate about CCS, and we're going to talk about it. Also on the show Tuesday morning, saw Congressman Troy Carter at the groundbreaking for Hyundai Steel. We'll talk about that in D.C. 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
14: Hi, good afternoon. I love your show, and I really have been taking notes all these past 2-3 months on financial matters. 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I grew up with not being financially responsible and how to save money. I am a single mom. I have one daughter. She is 20. And she is going to school, university, and we have not been, well, lately, we financial aid

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9: All right, back to the phone lines. Simon is in San Diego, California. What's up, Simon?
10: Hey, how's it going?
9: Good. How can we help?
10: First of all, really awesome to be talking to Jade and George, longtime listener of the show. Second of all, I am debating on getting a HELOC to pay for, one, clear up some Amex debt that my wife and I have, two, buy a new vehicle.
11: Wait, is this a prank call, dude?
10: No.
11: You said longtime listener, and then you mentioned three things that we are vehemently against.
9: Or did you just wait till Dave wasn't here?
10: I totally get that. I was going to feel like I kind of sound a little bit silly. Longtime listener, I know you guys don't like going into debt.
11: So the goal of all this is to buy a new car?
10: Well, Amex is a big one as well. But yeah, we need a new vehicle. Our last one, the one that we currently have, is on the fritz. And, yeah, that's the primary concern right now with me and my wife, is getting a new car.
9: Okay. So let's kind of pan back here, because if you're doing all of this rigmarole to get a new car, this is a symptom of a much greater issue, which is you guys are out of control. Right? There's something going on with debt. There's something going on with income that's causing you to spend on the credit card, not be able to pay the balance. And then instead of looking to something like savings or liquid cash, you're now looking to a line of credit that's attached to your home, which is what a HELOC is. And you're now thinking about draining the equity in one of your greatest assets to now fund what I think you said is, I don't know if it's a brand new car, but a new car. So I'm a little nervous about that. Very nervous about that. Tell us, when you say your current car is on the fritz, what does that mean? Does that mean, hey, we just have to make some repairs and we just don't want to pay the $700? Or is it, you know, the engine exploded and it needs a new drive shaft? Like, what's going on? I'll never use that terminology again, by the way. Yeah. That's the best I've got.
11: That was impressive.
10: It's gonna be one of those scenarios where we either keep it for maybe a year, but it is a 2018.

0: in my mid-60s. I'm currently on track to pay it off by 66.
1: Okay. So you're saying you feel bad blowing 12 grand on a toy when you're behind on retirement.
0: I feel self-indulgent and frivolous. It would be fun to have, but I feel like I need to pay off my mortgage as fast as possible, and I need to build up my retirement as quick. I'm currently putting 15% every year based on a $185,000 salary into my 401k.
2: Would you be trading your existing car for this car, or would this just be another car to add to the garage?
0: This would be another car.
1: Okay. Are you married?
0: Single.
1: Okay. Man, well, here's the thing. I don't think this is going to make or break your chances of retiring, but I do think if you buy this car, I would really hit the accelerator to get your retirement in order, get this house paid off faster, get your income up even further. You're doing really well right now. You just are later on in the game. So I'm not mad about it. For you to get this 12K car, you got to be ready for the insurance, the maintenance, the repairs as well. There's going to be ongoing costs, but again, it's not a make or break.
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1: Just be okay working 4 months longer than you would have.
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5: I'm Andrew Greenstein in the Talk 107.3 Baton Rouge Newsroom. Dozens of athletes get a fifth season of eligibility in the Baton Rouge court, and Governor Landry tells Fox Business he thinks the SEC is unfairly targeting LSU in the legal battle.
6: Included in the group of athletes was a handful of players who spent time in NFL training camps, but Landry says calling them former pros is disingenuous at best.
7: This is not NFL players that have been playing in the league for years that are circling back trying to get on college teams.
6: LSU is the only school to receive commitments from players who signed NFL contracts so far, but other schools plan to sign athletes who participated in NFL minicamps. One of those LSU commits is former Ole Miss tight end Daquan Wright, who is already practicing with the team and says he wants to suit up as soon as possible.
8: I'm not really clear on everything, but I hope it be this Saturday.
6: I'm Case Keishnick.
5: Now this comes on the eve of the game against Clemson, which has reportedly notified LSU that playing former pros may breach the contract between the two schools. I'm Andrew Greenstein, Talk 107.3 Baton Rouge.
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5: All righty then, back to the phone lines we go, where we have Steve, who's in Chicago, Illinois. Steve, happy to have you on the phone lines, my man.
6: Thank you for having me on.
5: You're welcome. How can we help?
6: So me and my wife, we got married in 2024. She's originally from the Philippines, and she still has her family there. One in particular is her mom, and her mom, as of recently, has come on some financial problems that we want to help support her, and we're blessed. We're in a good spot. We can do that. The problem is that she lives with her son.
5: You're breaking up a
7: little
5: bit. You
7: broke up on us, Steve.
6: Can you hear me okay?
5: Yeah, just repeat what you said again.
7: So you said she lives with who?
6: She lives with her son, so my wife's brother.
5: Okay.
6: And he's, I think, 42, 43, and hasn't had a job in many, many years. And the problem is he's basically siphoned off everything that she had for retirement.
5: Mm-mm.
6: Where the problem is we want to support her, but we don't want to enable him at the same time. So we're not really sure what to do with that situation.
7: Well, at that point, you're just enabling his behavior.
6: Exactly.
5: So all you'd have to do, theoretically, you could talk to her and say, hey, here's what we see, mom, and this is your wife talking. We see that you could use some help, and we'd like to help you. The only way we can do that is if you're separate from my brother, because what we've observed is not good for you, and we cannot give you money knowing that it could enable him. But my second question to follow up that is, how is it not enabling your mom or the mother-in-law? Is she unable to work? Like, tell us more about that part.
7: Because this sounds like a forever problem.
5: Yeah.
7: That you're going to have to manage if you start giving her money forever.
6: Yep. So she's retired. She had a good nest egg. They actually sold some land in Philippines and stuff where she had a decent amount of money. And we've had that conversation with her of like, hey, she actually had a condo in a different area, but she refuses to leave the brother behind because she's worried about him and his life and stuff. But it's hard to explain it to her to where we want to support her. But at the same time, you know, we see the enabling that's happening.
5: You may not be able
6: whether
5: to.
6: Whether she knows or not.
5: Like,
6: and that's where we're at.
5: If, you know, giving having stipulations or having something that you need to see in order to know that money is going to be spent responsibly, that's not mean or wrong or un-

0: Yeah, great.
1: But still, I have all this that I feel like I could do something with.
2: Yeah, I would split it across a few areas. Number one is giving. I think that's a wise thing to do with any amount of money that you get. And the other one would be saving and investing. And so that could be, hey, I'm going to max out another Roth IRA for the year, and I'm going to put a chunk of this into an investment account, like a brokerage account, non-retirement, just to have it grow with compound interest or compound growth. And then the final thing is you may want to buy a house with cash or upgrade your car with cash to a reasonable car and enjoy some of that money. Because locking in a house in cash at your age is one of the best wealth building moves you could make.
1: Yeah. So yeah, I've been sort of thinking about that because, yeah, I bought my car with cash. I ordered it, brand new car, and I loved driving that away knowing that it was mine.
0: Awesome.
1: And then I thought about the house thing. I didn't know if that would be like a really wise move to go for that.
2: Yeah, don't go crazy. But, you know, I don't know what houses are in your area, but if there's a, you know, a single family home that's, I don't know, $400,000, I mean, that's, you'd still have plenty left over to invest and give and enjoy. And so I would do all three things with it. I would spend, save, invest, and give. And if you do all of those things, you won't feel like you have a flat tire. But I love prioritizing a home. I mean, home ownership at 28, you'll be a unicorn, especially with a paid-for house. So that's the key, is try to do everything with cash for the rest of your life. You've already been doing that. Mm-hmm. That's going to be the best way to steward this money wisely.
0: I love that idea. And just because you can afford a $600,000 house doesn't mean you need that. Just get what you need for your life in this moment. You can always upgrade later.
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1: They got their own kids to take care of.
0: Like, hey, mom and dad, you had a 70-year heads up that one day you're not going to be able to work anymore, and you squandered it. So this is why we're seeing a generation who wants to learn financial literacy, which is probably the only silver lining here. Well, that puts this hour of the Ramsey Show in the books. Remember, there's ultimately only one way to financial peace, and that's to walk daily with the Prince of Peace, Christ Jesus.
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6: From ABC News, I'm Chuck Severson. Federal safety investigators have arrived in Miami to look into yesterday's deadly Amazon cargo plane crash at Miami International Airport. At least five people are dead, five others injured. The plane overshot a runway while landing and crashed into an Econoline van and a car. In the past hour in Miami, National Transportation Safety Board Chief Jennifer Homedy.
7: What we know so far is the flight was arriving from San Juan, Puerto Rico, with two crew members on board. This was the third flight for the aircraft that yesterday went from Cincinnati to Miami, Miami to San Juan, and San Juan back to Miami.
6: NTSB says the victims were limited to the two vehicles. That crash forced closure of part of the airport, leading to many delays and a busy travel weekend for passengers like this woman.
8: When we got here, it was like 500 people in line trying to get their flight together, and still was told nothing, like your flight was booked for 2 days from now.
6: Granted an earlier parole board hearing, the Menendez brothers, imprisoned in California for the 1989 killings of their parents. In Los Angeles, ABC's Alex Stone.
9: When the Menendez brothers were denied parole at their first parole board hearing last year, their attorneys said they would push to move up the date for their next hearing from the automatically scheduled three-year date, which would have been in 2028. Now they've been granted an earlier parole board hearing tentatively scheduled for March of 2027.
6: After weekend missile attacks between the two, new threats by the U.S. and Iran, each promising that their retaliation attacks will not be in proportion, but more severe. Ohio police are investigating a man they say lunged at the Democratic candidate for governor, Dr. Amy Acton, during a campaign event over the weekend. Acton running against Republican Vivek Ramaswamy, who today at a campaign event condemned the incident. 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
10: This is a Bloomberg Money Minute. Hoping to lower record-high beef prices ahead of November's elections, President Trump says he'll give U.S. farmers and ranchers the right to process their own meat. That means slaughtering their own animals and bypassing big meat packers and processors like Tyson and JBS. He'll also require country of origin labels on imports of beef. But that could mean no USDA inspections of that meat or facilities, alarming food safety experts. Wall Street ends the week higher but lower today. The Dow down 272 points. The Nasdaq lost 77. The S&P down 29 after a blowout August jobs report. 162,000 jobs added. But that's raising the likelihood of a Federal Reserve rate hike in just 2 weeks in order to drive inflation lower. And shares of Tesla today down 6% after the launch late Thursday of the CyberCab robo-taxi. But it had no surprises, nothing new, no Elon Musk, and investors were not impressed. Tom Busby, Bloomberg Radio.
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1: And good day to you, and we are indeed laboring on Labor Day. We are live here on the Eric Erickson Show. Always appreciate the opportunity to fill in. We've got a lot of news that we're going to be talking about today. A lot of news, big news on Iran. Of course, President Trump trolling the Democrats, talking about how he wants to rename the state of New Mexico. We'll talk about that as well. Big news on the economy, too. So there's a lot to talk about on this Labor Day. So always, again, appreciate the opportunity to fill in. I host a morning show in Nashville, Tennessee, Super Talk 99.7 WTN. You can follow me on the socials at Dan Mandis Show. The president, you know, I like to call President Trump the troller in chief. This is the latest on Iran as gasoline prices on this Labor Day. Obviously very high. This is one of the things that Americans most certainly are talking about today. I do believe, I'm very encouraged here on this Labor Day Monday. I'm very encouraged by where we are with the war on Iran. I'm going to tell you about some reporting by both Reuters and the Wall Street

0: Street Journal both reporting that Iran and the government and its leaders, they are in dire straits. The president posting this a little bit ago, where it's a meme, if you will. It's a little video, of AI generated video, and it says Iran's Navy. And it's got all of these various, you know, warships, battleships, Iran's Navy underwater on the bottom of the sea. You can follow me on the socials at Dan Mandis Show. I did just repost this, as a matter of fact, if you want to see it. But that is essentially what is going on with Iran's Navy right now. They are obviously at the bottom of the sea. What is the very latest? There is some new developments here. So we've got oil and gas prices. Of course, they are indeed skyrocketing. That is bad news for the Republicans heading into the midterm elections. I do understand that. It is also bad news for you, for us, driving around today. But as I said, on this Monday, there is some big news regarding Iran.
1: Iran says it's going to create an exclusion zone in the Strait of Hormuz. They want to control what ships enter and leave the strait. What they're not saying yet are any details as to how they plan to enforce that zone.
0: So apparently Iran, I heard that on Fox News, and my first thought, really? That was my first thought. Really? How exactly do you plan on doing that, Iran? So, yeah, they have announced now a new, and I'm putting this in air quotes, exclusion zone. Basically, they're going to be expanding their control over the Strait of Hormuz. Now, realize that part of this is perhaps just Iran doing what they do. They like to saber rattle. They have to portray strength to their 92, 93 million people. And they have to also portray strength to the world. They're not just, you know, really saying how they intend to expand that control, just that they will be expanding that control. I saw that this morning and I thought, okay, well, let's have some details. There are no details. What we do know, again, Reuters and the Wall Street Journal both reporting that Iran is at the end of their ropes. So we'll continue to talk about that. The good news is that, yes, we have been able to get some tankers through the Strait of Hormuz, escorting them through with our military. So that continues to be one of the positives. But what has become clear is that even though we've been able to escort those ships through the Strait of Hormuz, we are still really high as far as gasoline prices go this weekend. And as I said at the open, that does not portend well for the midterm elections for the Republicans. We'll get into that here in a moment. But regardless as to what the president says, we are simply put not getting enough oil through or produced here in America to lower our gas prices. Of course, we are part of the global economy when it comes to oil and gas prices and all of that. So we can do a lot of various things. But the bottom line is that we are still tied to the global energy market. Over the last couple of days, and this is, you know, a lot of people, they stop paying attention to the news, you know, the Friday before Labor Day weekend hits and everybody just stops paying attention to the news. I trust me when I say I get it. So if you stopped paying attention on Friday after work, there had been some updates. And so here we go with those updates. Number one, again, Iran, saber rattling. They're saying that they're going to expand their control over the Strait of Hormuz. Over the last couple of days, Iran decided in their infinite wisdom to launch some ballistic missiles at our U.S. warships. So we blasted three of their oil tankers.
1: This move by Iran comes after the U.S. hit three Iranian oil tankers on Saturday. The U.S. attacks were in response, retaliation for an Iranian attack. Iran tried to hit two U.S. ships, warships in the region. While that attack failed with ballistic missiles, many saw it as a dangerous escalation because it was not commercial shipping being targeted, but U.S. warships. And U.S. officials continue to say that they are escorting more and more ships through the strait each week.
0: I mean, I'm telling you, and a little bit later on in the program, as we are live here on Labor Day, Dan Mandis in for Eric Erickson. This is why, in my opinion, this oil deal with Venezuela is so incredibly important. I'm going to get into the latest on that coming up.

0: But the more powerful we become in the oil producing business, and make no mistake, of course, you know that we are very powerful in the oil producing business. But as we partner with Venezuela, the more we actually neutralize Iran, the more we actually neutralize the Middle East, and the more we start messing with two of our biggest enemies, China and Russia. And so this is part of what Reuters has reported. Big Saturday article on how Iran's leverage is weakening big time. And this was also part of a Wall Street Journal article. So we all know that Iran's economy, it is in absolute tatters, right? They are having a mountain of problem. I mean, they don't know what to do. They can't pay their military. They've got, you've got inflation in Iran that is through the roof. So they're having huge issues. And yeah, their economy is in tatters. The global oil market has now begun to adapt to the disruption as they, of course, as you know, have weaponized the Strait of Hormuz. And so you're going to have a lot of people, and I've mentioned this before. I don't know if I've mentioned it filling in for Eric, but I know that I've mentioned it before in my morning show in Nashville, where this really has become sort of a learning experience for the world. Because Iran, as they, again, as I just mentioned, as they weaponized the Strait of Hormuz, as they tried to close the Strait of Hormuz, the rest of the world is sitting up, taking notice, and they're saying, okay, you know what? Then we're going to figure out a better way to do this. We're going to figure out how to lessen our dependence on the Middle East. And the Middle East, by the way, is responding as well by coming up with their own workarounds to not only the Strait of Hormuz, but Iran, generally speaking. So the longer this goes on, the weaker Iran's grip on the oil market becomes. Now, Energy Secretary Chris Wright says, yeah, we got this.
1: We know every ship, the name of the ship, what it's carrying, you know, in these convoys we're pushing. So we did indeed get just under 18 million barrels of crude in a 24-hour period earlier last week. And the running average right now is over 9 million barrels a day.
0: Yep. And so we are able to get some barrels of oil, a lot of oil through the Strait of Hormuz. And we're doing everything we can to isolate Iran to get this whole thing wrapped up. But go back to what I just said a few minutes ago. This has been a learning experience. And so as Iran is weaponizing the Strait of Hormuz, we're over here making deals with Venezuela. And I know that there's a lot of people that are not happy with us working with Venezuela to improve their oil production because, of course, you know, there's a lot of nuances here. Really, is our government going to own part of Venezuela's oil? We're going to talk about the nuances and everything. I will tell you that I believe that if it were not for the war in Iran and, of course, them weaponizing and closing the Strait of Hormuz, this really does justify what Donald Trump is doing in Venezuela, like it or not. And there's a lot of people that don't like it. And that's fine. We'll get into it. But now we have Reuters and the Wall Street Journal both saying, yes, Iran's top political leadership is now being urged to end the war. But they have to do it without looking like they lost. They need an off-ramp. And they need one before their country simply gets worse than it already is. Because I want you to think about leverage, right? The more that we're able to get ships through their blockade, while we're able to block their ports, which is, as you know, what we're doing, we do massive amounts of damage to their economy, while ours, no, we don't like higher gas prices, but we are simply able to withstand it easier than they are. And so the longer this goes on and the more their ships end up in the bottom of the sea, the less leverage they have. And the less leverage they have, the better it is for us. So the thinking is that they need to negotiate an end to this war now while they still have any leverage. And the longer that this goes on, the less leverage Iran has. I really do like what Senator John Kennedy has to say about all of this. I've got more on this straight ahead. My name is Dan Mandis. This

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4: Always appreciate the opportunity to fill in and hope you're having a great Labor Day weekend. We are indeed live here on Labor Day Monday. Lots going on to discuss. And one of the things as we get going here on the radio broadcast is what is going on with Iran. I told you at the beginning of the show that I'm feeling, and I'm going to just be honest with you. A lot of you folks don't know me, but I host a morning show in Nashville, Tennessee, Super Talk 99.7, WTN, I fill in on occasion here and there. And so I've been very pessimistic on this war. I understand what the president has been trying to do, and I have by and large supported it. But, you know, for the president, he's been saying for a long time, you know, we're this close to wrapping this up, and there's just another day, another 2 days, another 3 days. And just, you know, there's been so many, I would say, optimistic statements made by President Trump that this thing was just days away from ending, and it never does. And I think for a lot of Americans who have been watching this and waiting for the war to be over, it has just been a little frustrating as our gasoline prices continue to go higher. But I think that you can't always, and this is certainly true of a lot of political and economic policies, and this is no different, where we'll have to see how long this thing goes and ultimately how it ends and what are the what will the ramifications be as the war ends and we move forward in this sort of different relationship with Iran and the Middle East and the Strait of Hormuz. This could end up being one of the best things that President Trump ever does over the long term, even though there was indeed, as we all know, some very short term pain. But this is what Senator John Kennedy has to say about all of this. He was on, I believe this was Meet the Press yesterday.
5: I think no fair-minded person who believes in life, death, and the resurrection, if that's what you believe in, can look around and think that the world is not safer because of a degraded Iran, degraded Hamas, degraded Hezbollah, and Assad is gone. The world is safer. We have accomplished all of our objectives in Iran. I will be glad to talk about what they are if you want to. There's just one problem. The strait is semi-closed. It's not completely closed. Anywhere from a third to 70%, if you believe Goldman Sachs, of the oil is getting through. The blockade was a smart play. It's hurting the Iranians badly. It's hurting the government. That nothing's coming in, nothing's coming out. They're going to have to eat and drink their oil. And I think we ought to leave it on for a few more months if we can stand the pain at the pump.
4: Well, here's the thing about the pain at the pump. It is obviously distressing. But that is the big question. Can we withstand the pain at the pump? And maybe in 3, 4, 5, 6 years from now, when this Venezuela deal is really hopefully at that time

in full throttle, we can look back and on this and we'll say, you know what? Because we are even more energy independent now, and now that we've got more of this relationship with Venezuela, we've helped them become energy independent in the sense that we're able to get more of their oil out of the ground, that our oil markets here in America and our gasoline prices are at all-time lows. We could see that. So this could be, and I said this at the beginning, this war in Iran, it could be the best or the worst thing that Donald Trump has ever done. But can we withstand the pain at the pump? And will we, in years from now, look back on this 6 to 7 months, and who knows how long it's going to last, but will we then look at it and say, yeah, you know what? It hurt for a little while, but overall, lessening our dependence on Iran and the Middle East was huge. And by the way, there's a lot of positives going on in the U.S. economy right now. Of course, we all know what happened with the job numbers last week. Job market looking better than expected. We didn't end up in a recession as many predicted as a result of this war. The stock market most certainly is as strong as well. That is good news. Lots of investment is going on. Inflation is still higher. But core inflation, that's taking out the always volatile food and energy, it doesn't look nearly as bad. And yes, wages have been growing as well, not necessarily keeping up with inflation, but it's really close. It is really close. In other words, I don't want to beat you down on this Labor Day weekend with all of this dire news on Iran. I'm here to tell you, I've been as pessimistic as anyone, but, you know, I woke up this morning and I am indeed feeling a little bit more encouraged than I have in quite some time. We'll return next.

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14: 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You haven't even told them yet, okay? So if they keep doing it over and over after you told them, then it's on them. 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
12: It's not micromanaging.
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0: Showers and thunderstorms fizzling into the evening hour. Some clearing in skies and a low temperature of 75 degrees. We'll run that high to 94 after a partly sunny start to our Tuesday. Scattered showers and thunderstorms develop around midday, carrying on through the late afternoon hours and then falling apart overnight. Same general routine continues for the remainder of the work week with lows in the middle 70s, highs in the lower 90s, and scattered afternoon showers and storms. Josh Eaches with the Storm Station Forecast, WBRZ Channel 2.
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3: Always an honor to fill in for Eric Erickson. We are indeed laboring on Labor Day. I know it's an old joke and it's stupid. Anyway, we are live on Labor Day weekend. And as I said, always appreciate the opportunity. I host a morning show in Nashville, Tennessee, Super Talk 99.7 WTN. Follow me on the socials at Dan Mandis Show. If there's one thing over the years that has, it's been pretty consistent with me, is that I have been somebody who has been very pessimistic on college education, going to college. And I know that there's a lot of people that might disagree with me on this, but I will tell you that years ago, and I mean years ago, I had somebody come up to me and ask me, because I've been hosting talk shows for many years. And so one of my listeners asked me the question, sent me an email way back in the day, before, you know, some of the online text messaging and all that kind of stuff. But he said that he was battling with his son over continuing to pay for his college education. And the reason why was because he felt like his college education that his son was getting, he'd go off to college and he would come back and he was more and more liberal. And so that used to be one of the big conversations regarding kids in college, right? Do you send your kids off to college because, of course, these are bastions of liberalism and then our kids come back more liberal than when we sent them? And so that's still, by the way, a very valid discussion. But now it's even worse than that. Not only are kids going off to college and coming back more liberal, but they're also coming back unemployable. I mean, when you look, and the whole point is, I told this dad, you do whatever you feel is right for you. I mean, you pay for his college education, because the kid had like 1 year of college left, and he was coming back, and he just, you know, he went off to college in his freshman year, and he was a, you know, Ronald Reagan loving Bible reading conservative. And then he comes back and all of a sudden he is more and more liberal with each summer vacation that he comes back to their hometown. And so I don't know what he ultimately did, whether or not he paid for that last year of college or not. But, you know, if you go online and you listen to some of these kids that are doing, when I say kids, I mean young adults who are young and they're looking for a job. They've gone to college for, you know, 4 years or so, and they simply can't find a gig. And you have videos of these kids on TikTok and also Instagram lamenting the fact that they spent all of this money on a college education, yet they can't find a job.
4: The job market is so cooked. I have a degree in chemical engineering, spent 4 years of my life getting a degree, by the way, and I can't get a job anywhere. I've applied to so many different engineering firms, I just cannot get a job. So then I started applying to like places like Walmart and McDonald's, and I've been rejected from all of them.
3: I know a guy who spent a lot of money and a lot of time, just like this guy, going to get some highfalutin degree. It wasn't in chemical engineering, it was in something. But it's the same thing. He has applied to like 50 different places and he can't find a job. And it's like one of these STEM jobs. So some sort of an IT engineering something. And he just, you know, this poor guy cannot find a job. And so when this young man, this video, I'm going to go ahead and repost this. Find me on the socials at Dan Mandis Show. And you can hear his entire story. But you've got people that you know, have 40.

year degrees, and as he said, they simply cannot find a job, even at a place like McDonald's. And it is heartbreaking because they don't really know what to do or where to go. And I think part of the dynamic is that Walmart or McDonald's won't hire those people that have a four-year degree because they assume that at some point, you know, in the very near future, they'll find a job and off they go. They're overqualified for McDonald's or Walmart. This poor guy worked at Walmart and McDonald's in high school. Then he goes off to get his degree. Then he comes back and he can't even get a job there because he's now overqualified. Wall Street Journal has this great article. Americans without college degrees are having one of the best job markets in years. And I read this over the Labor Day weekend. They say unemployment among younger workers who did not go to college has rarely been lower in recent decades. It is the opposite story for college grads. So I went to a barbecue yesterday, just a, you know, your Labor Day barbecue. And when you're somebody of a certain age, when you're a parent of a certain age, I'm almost 59, and you speak to other parents who have adults who have adult children, and so they're, you know, they're graduated college or whatever, but they can't find jobs. And so you talk to some of the younger parents, right? So my kids have already done and graduated from college or from high school, but they've definitely moved on and out of that scholastic career. But there's some younger parents who do have kids in high school, and they have these very, you know, idealistic things that they want to do. They want to go to, you know, college, and they want to have a career in social work, or they want to become, you know, like an engineer or IT or something. And you see these parents, and they're having very serious conversations with their kids about not wanting to pay for those careers. Because why? They're not going to be able to find a job. Unfortunately, there's so many things that are going on. I know that you know a lot of this, but I'd be willing to bet that if you are a parent right now and you've got a son or a daughter that is in high school, maybe junior high, but most certainly high school, maybe junior college, and they have these ideas, these aspirations to become, I don't know, some sort of an engineer. This guy was wanted to be a chemical engineer. He can't even get a job at Walmart or McDonald's. And how do you balance what your son or daughter wants to do with their life and say, yeah, sure, I'll pay for that, knowing at least right now that they'll never be able to find a job in the industry that they want to be in or that you paid for. And so you talk to these parents and their minds are like in knots because they don't really know what to do. And so people ask me my opinion, and my opinion, generally speaking, is not necessarily all that popular with you know, some of these kids in high school. But I mean, I tell my friends there's no way in heck I would pay for or help pay for a degree in social work or engineering or IT, because the chance of, you know, somebody being able to find a job is unfortunately slim to none. And I realize there's nuance and it just depends on what line of work we're talking about. But there's a number of different things that are going on. You know this. You're smart. You listen to Eric Erickson. Number one, our government is importing workers from places like India, where they can take part in our economy, and you've got these companies that can import these workers, and they pay them for less than they can pay our own college graduates. And we also export labor. We allow work to be done in places like India and so forth. So we're importing cheaper labor and we're exporting to other countries as well. And who is left in the dust is our own citizens. And that's why when you look at the labor market right now and the headline in the Wall Street Journal about how we have all of these labor jobs, you know, where we're talking about trades, we're talking about electricians, we're talking about HVAC technicians and all of these other, those are the jobs
that I would be willing to pay for.

0: And I do understand you want to make your children happy. You so want to make your children happy. And I totally get that. You want your kids to be all that they can be. But how do you balance that happiness with being able to support a family? And that's the struggle on this Labor Day weekend that a lot of parents are facing. And it's really sad. I mean, I go back to a conversation that I had with a Uber driver a couple of years ago, where the Uber driver was telling me that the dude had like a master's degree in some sort of engineering, some sort of highfalutin engineering. And he said, and he was in his late 20s, he said that he spent 6 years in the job market in college. And then he goes out into the job market and he said, I have not spent one day working in the field that I spent thousands of dollars getting an education for. Not one. I'm driving this Uber and he was thinking about going to HVAC school to learn how to be an air conditioner repairman. He's like, those dudes make bank. And that's true, actually. So the latest Wall Street Journal analysis says workers ages 22 to 34 who never graduated from college are experiencing one of their lowest unemployment rates in roughly two decades. People with a college education, with a degree, and mired in all of that college debt can't find a job to save their lives. I hate to be a Danny Downer on this Labor Day weekend. I really do. Skilled construction trades. They actually now have worker shortages and construction data center building. And that's where all those jobs are. And they don't have enough of those guys or women. They need electricians, HVAC technicians, welders are huge right now as far as in the job market. Industrial maintenance, manufacturing technicians, heavy equipment mechanics. There's a shortage of people who can repair machinery. CDL and trucking goes on and on and on. These are the strongest areas right now. Nursing too. And unfortunately, it's those white-collar degrees, it's those white-collar jobs that really are struggling right now. And it's really sad because, again, not to belabor the point, but if you are a parent and you are trying to balance between, do I pay all of this money for my son or daughter, not only to go off to a college where, by and large, they might end up, you know, becoming more liberal in viewpoints, but also they're going to get a degree, which is essentially meaningless. And that is the big debate going on right now on this Labor Day weekend. My name is Dan Mandis, in for Eric Erickson. Got a lot more straight ahead.
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3: Central's Mayor Wade Evans announces he's not running for another term. The mayor came on the show to talk about how he feels God has him leaning towards another path, but also...
4: I hate to see what we've created fall apart, so I want to make sure whoever comes in behind me understands and we have a good transition. And Central politics are very ugly, and I don't want to be a part of the ugly anymore. I'm just being such a front-facing, accessible guy has opened me up to criticism that it just has gotten vile, and it's ridiculous. Because I put my cell phone number on Facebook, because I speak openly about how God works through me and in my life, people who don't know you tend to say things and do things that are totally wrong.
3: That was just a taste of the conversation with Central's Mayor Wade Evans, and it's brought to you by the folks at Mathurin's. Love telling you about the Mathurin's Rewards app. It is so user-friendly, y'all. 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Downtown on 3rd Street, Nicholson Gateway Shopping Center directly across the street from Tiger Stadium, and of course the OG location is back, Highland Road, just west of Kenilworth. It's Mathurin's.
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10: Follow me on the socials at Dan Mandis Show, and there is a lot to talk about. By the way, we are live on Labor Day weekend, so always appreciate the opportunity to fill in. You know, earlier I was talking about Iran, and we just got done talking about the job market and, you know, what is going on with young adults today and how the white-collar degrees are just, frankly, kids are having a hard time. I say kids. I'm so old. Young adults are having a hard time finding a job within those degrees. And all the money that they paid is for a college education, just not worth the cost. One of the first talk shows that I ever did, this was like years ago, was, did you feel like your college education was worth the cost? And I just did a sort of a redo of that topic a couple of weeks ago.

0: And I'm here to tell you that many years ago, there was a lot of folks that had just graduated college that said absolutely it was worth the cost. A couple of weeks ago? No. I think out of the 15 callers that I took, I think maybe one or two said that it was. And that's the struggle. Also struggling is the Trump administration when it comes to getting credit for some of the things that they have done. I want to play this piece of audio for you. This is NBC's Richard Engel. Now, up on stage, you have Jared Kushner, and he is up on stage, and they're talking about some of the problems that we have in the world today and some of the problems that we have tried to end, like, for example, the war in Ukraine and some of the other issues that we have been dealing with. I want to play this audio for you, and I want to play for you not only the attitude and the tone of NBC's Richard Engel, but how Jared Kushner very calmly disabuses Richard Engel of the notion that the Trump administration has accomplished nothing. Listen close.
1: Richard Engel from NBC News. This is for Mr. Witkoff and Jared Kushner. You have been involved in numerous negotiations around the world. Why should people have any confidence in your capacity to succeed here? You were involved in the Gaza negotiations, but Gaza remains a wasteland. There's been real no progress there. Iran, you were involved in those negotiations. The war is still going on. You've been involved in several rounds of negotiations. In this conflict, it's only getting more intense. So you're relaunching negotiations now. What's the likelihood they will succeed when other negotiations you've been involved in have not?
0: But I want you to listen to how, because I could answer each and every one of these, but I'm going to let Jared Kushner do it.
2: These are some of the hardest problem sets in the world, you know, and I think that you have to try and you have to bring to it. Obviously, Steve and I bring different approaches to these things, but we work very well together as partners. But we're not bringing our approaches. We're really representing President Trump, and we're doing it the way that he wants to see these things done. And working with President Trump, you know, in the first term, obviously, we achieved a lot of unthinkable things, whether it was achieving the Abraham Accords, which nobody thought was possible.
0: Yep.
2: We achieved the USMCA, the biggest trade deal in history, made a great deal with China. And the list just goes on and on. We just celebrated the World Cup in America. That was a deal that I led on President Trump's behalf. To win for America. The same thing with the Olympics that'll be coming up. So, you know, you have to take on hard things. The tone of your question was a little bit like, why haven't you done every single impossible thing possible? We are very honored to be able to have the opportunity to work on these under President Trump's leadership. And we're very committed to giving it everything we can. And I think President Trump has a track record of doing impossible things. I think the last administration, they didn't go to Russia. I mean, I think they had one visit with the CIA director. But, you know, there's a war. I mean, every day there are soldiers on the front line from both sides. And they...
0: One of the things, as we wrap up this hour, one of the things that, and that's Jared Kushner, a great, great answer to what I would say was an aggressive question from Richard Engel, but whatever. I mean, he can certainly handle it. But one of the things that President Trump has said in the past is, you know, I could have had a very easy second term. But I decided to try to tackle the hard things. I wanted to try to actually make a difference and get things accomplished. And that is what he is setting out to try and do. And so I get what the president is looking to do. I get that the president is trying everything in his power to solve problems, including the Russia-Ukraine war, where these things were not necessarily his fault. But he's trying to fix the issue because that is what this president is trying to do. My name is Dan Mandis, in for Eric Erickson. Got a lot more straight ahead. Stay close.
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6: From ABC News, I'm Chuck Severson.
7: I would describe it in one word of devastating.
6: Federal safety investigators have arrived in Miami to look into yesterday's deadly Amazon cargo plane crash at Miami International Airport. At least five people are dead, five others injured. National Transportation Safety Board Chief Jennifer Homedy.
7: We'll have to interview the crew. We'll have to interview others. We're going to want to talk to crew members of flights that may have landed prior to this flight.
6: The plane overshot a runway while landing and crashed into an Econoline van and a car. NTSB says the victims were limited to the two vehicles. Calling this an unusual accident, ABC News aviation analyst John Nance.
8: Normally, you'll see overrun accidents that are just maybe a couple of hundred feet in. So the question really here is the dynamics, the flight dynamics of how was it that this airplane was unable to decelerate to the extent needed and landing the way it did on runway 30.
6: Nance says the flight recorders could provide important evidence. Granted an earlier parole board hearing, the Menendez brothers, imprisoned in California for the 1989 killings of their parents, their parole hearing's been moved up from 2028 to this coming March of 27. After weekend missile attacks between the two, the U.S. military says its response from now on will be more severe. ABC's Karen Travers in Washington.
9: The Iranians have fired back in a statement saying that the era of proportionate responses is over, indicating that the retaliation from their side will continue.
6: Iran has introduced a higher price for its heaviest users of gasoline, say its state media, in the latest economic pinch caused by months of war. It's the second hike since December. An increase in 2019 sparked nationwide protests and a crackdown that human rights organizations and Iranians say killed over 300 people. Across the U.S., it has been the predicted heaviest traffic time on highways for the weekend. 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
13: 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The countdown is on. Monday Night Raw is coming to Netflix. 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

0: today on the Eric Erickson Show. He's a 40-year broadcaster, Marconi Award winner, and always in search of the perfect cup of coffee. 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
1: And hope you're having a great Labor Day weekend. I am indeed filling in for Eric. It is Labor Day Monday. We are live. And again, hope you're having

a great one. So a lot of news to talk about, and I thought this was interesting. I don't know if you've seen this, but there's something happening just across the border from Tucson, Arizona, in a place called Nogales, Sonora, Mexico. So this is right across the border, and the U.S., this is all the headlines today, right? The U.S. has put travel restrictions on the U.S. government employees in the Mexican border town of Nogales, Sonora, in Mexico. So they're not saying exactly what is going on just across our southern border, just that there is an unspecified threat. And so the implication seems to be that if we've got some government employees down there, that you only go down there if you have to. Now, here's what they say. Due to threat information, U.S. government activities and travel to Nogales have been restricted to essential movement during daylight hours only. Now, that's from the U.S. consulate in Mexico. But they're not saying what it is. So now the authorities have told us that there is some sort of a threat, but they're not giving us any details as to what it could be. So if you're a U.S. government employee that has to go down there, or, you know, if you're just somebody that for whatever bizarre reason you want to go into Nogales, Mexico. And by the way, there are reasons why people go. I don't really understand it, but there are. We're going to get into that. But they're not talking about what the threat actually is. So it could be the cartels. It could be anything. But Sonora is considered, and this is what they say, Sonora is considered a reconsidered travel area anyway. So they don't want people to go down there anyway. That's the bottom line. And as we talk about this on a Labor Day Monday, maybe you're in Arizona. I'm the Eric Erickson Network. Maybe you plan to go down to Nogales in Mexico for some reason or another. But it's an hour and 15 minutes south of the city of Tucson. But here are the possibilities. We have the possibilities of cartel violence. We have the possibilities of kidnapping of American citizens. And there's a lot of violence anyway in Nogales among civilians as well. And so I read this story and I'm sitting here and I'm thinking, okay, so I give up. Why would anybody want to go to such a godforsaken place anyway? I'm sorry. But if you're an American, you should not be going into a place like this knowing, and especially you got a lot of people in Tucson and Phoenix that do go south of the border, do go into Nogales. Despite all of the cartel activity, despite all the gangs, despite all the violence outside of the cartels as well, it is a horrible place. And by the way, this is where a lot of the drugs and the human trafficking comes through as well. But do you know why people go to some place like this? I just figured this out. I did just a quick Google search. Cheaper dental work. People will actually cross the border into Mexico and brave all of this violence for cheaper dental work. Things like root canals and such. Apparently, it is far cheaper there. They also have, of course, things like breast augmentation, butt implants. Remember a few years ago when they had all of those conversations regarding butt implants and people were literally dying from these butt implants? Well, they were getting those butt implants in places like Nogales, Mexico. So why anybody would do this, even if it's cheaper, I have no idea. Prescription drugs, far cheaper, by the way. Oh, by the way, speaking of drugs, just Nogales, Mexico. You also have massive amounts of drugs that come across the border into America from this part of the Mexico. And so they'll find tunnels to smuggle the drugs in. Again, human trafficking and all of that. Human trafficking is a huge part of the cartels down there as well. So we'll keep you updated on any more information regarding this. But I'm here to tell you, this is exactly why we need to

keep our border secure. Because this is the kind of stuff. What is it they say? That's right. Import the third world, become the third world. That is what people say. And that's why we need our borders secure. I mean, you want to talk about, and I played in the last hour, I went ahead and posted the video onto my social media at Dan Manda Show. But it was Jared Kushner, and he's talking about a lot of the great things that the Trump administration has done. And just so you know, I'm not somebody who thinks that everything that the Trump administration has done is great. I mean, I've got a lot of issues with the president. I'm not somebody that automatically thinks that everything that he does is great. I also don't hate everything that he does. I think that he does good things. I think that he does bad things, like all presidents. But one of the best things that he did was he protected our sovereignty. That is absolutely one of the best things that President Trump has done. And the more that you see these never Trumpers who will go against everything that the president does, only makes themselves look really bad. I mean, all you got to do is look at the Democrat Party and the Democrat Socialists of America and everything that they stand for. Somebody said to me the other day, he said, Mandis, why is it that the Republicans, because I'm conservative, why is it the Republicans spend so much time talking about the other side? Why is it you people spend so much time talking about the Democrats and what the Democrats are going to do to this country and the Democrat Socialists of America? Why do you always talk about them and less about what your side is going to do to help America? And I had a very simple response to that. I think you can walk and chew gum at the same time. Two things can be true. We could talk about the great things that the president has done and the Trump administration has done and still look at what the other side stands for. Because if we're looking at the future of America, if we're looking at the future of your kids and my kids and our country by and large, you know what? It is a perfectly reasonable conversation to talk about not only what we will do, but what their side will do if they ultimately end up getting into office. So, yeah, we will talk about the Democrat Socialists of America. You're right. We will talk about how they want to abolish borders and welcome on in millions of illegal aliens like the Biden administration did. And so when I look at the headline about what is happening just across the border, just outside of Tucson, south of Tucson in Nogales, Sonora, Mexico, and about how you've got an entire city and an entire little region there that is being crushed by the cartels, and you got the Democrat Socialists of America who want to open up the border and we have to deal with all of that craziness again? Yeah, you're darn right we're going to bring that up. Because there's what we'll do and what they'll do. As we head into the midterm elections, what will we do? We'll keep the third world out. For example, do we really want the border open there near Tucson? Where all of these cartel members and all of these criminals will come into our country. And by the way, I do fully understand that there's others that will come into our country that are not criminals. And yes, they're simply, and I'm going to air quote this, looking for a better life. I got that. And I do understand that. But just because they're looking for a better life doesn't necessarily mean that we need to accept them into our country. You know why? Because there's a lot of Americans who are looking for a better life in our country right now. And I don't know, how about we focus on our citizens first? But when we look at the dangers on the other side of the border, on the southern side of the border, yeah, we got to think about that. And we have to protect our country.

0: And so when you talk about the midterm elections and, you know, your favorite leftist friend comes up to you and, you know, tries to arrogantly say with an eye roll, why do you always talk about what the Democrats are going to do as opposed to what you're going to do? I talk about both. I talk about the successes and I talk about the failures of the Trump administration. I know that Eric does too. But, you know, I do think that there's two types of Trump derangement syndrome. A friend of mine said this to me the other day. There's two types of Trump derangement syndrome. There's the people that think that Donald Trump is wrong no matter what he does, and he does a lot of things right. But that's one type of Trump derangement syndrome. The other type of Trump derangement syndrome is the people that feel like the president is always right, even when there's cases when he's wrong. And I could find a list of probably, I don't know, several things, many things, perhaps. I'd have to think about it because by and large, I like what the president does. But there's things that he's done that I don't agree with. So there is two types of Trump derangement syndrome. But when it comes to the midterm elections, I think we should all be concerned with what the left wants to bring to the table. And all you've got to do these days is listen to the likes of Hakeem Jeffries and some of these other yahoos on the left in the House of Representatives and what they will do if they get power in the House of Representatives and what they will focus on. And can I tell you what they're going to focus on? They're going to focus on impeaching Donald Trump. They're going to focus on charges against the likes of Pete Hegseth and whoever else they feel like going after within the Trump administration. Their last priority, my friends, is going to be you. You see, the Democrats by and large, I feel like they don't necessarily care about you. It seems to me like the only thing that they care about, as Hakeem Jeffries said the other day, the only thing that they seem to care about is holding this administration accountable. Meantime, the president is trying to do everything he can to make America stronger and make your country stronger, despite some of his faults. And he's got some faults. But at the end of the day, I agree more with what the president is going to do than what the Democrat Socialists of America are going to do, which is abolish borders, abolish prisons, defund police, defund the military, get rid of the presidency, get rid of the Senate. I mean, I could go on and on. Open border policies, soft on crime policies. I mean, there's a lot of different things that they're looking to do. So, yeah, we talk about heading into the midterm elections. We talk about what we want to do and what they will do if they get into power. My name is Dan Mattis, in for Eric Erickson. Got a lot more straight ahead.
1: Those who love him, listen to find out what he's going to say next. Those who disagree with him, also listen to see what he's going to say next. It's the Eric Erickson Show.
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0: 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We'll talk about that in DC Current, presented by LABI, and Baton Rouge Police Chief TJ Moore stops by. 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
3: 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That belief that we each can be who we are and live the life we dream, in harmony with one another, in our system, written in the words of the Constitution. Know your Constitution. It's who you are. It's who we are.
4: 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It's an American thing. 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
8: All right, so I spent the break. I've happened along this video, and it looks like it's getting a lot of response. And I don't know if there's cursing in it, so I've got to listen to it. I can't play it live, so I got to listen to it. But it's a video of what looks like a petulant 15-year-old. And the daughter filming herself screaming at her own mother for voting for President Trump. She's calling her mother a racist, a hypocrite, a coward, and said the family name should die out, and demanded an apology for taking away her rights. So I am dying to play this for you just because I think I've got some pretty good stories to go along with this. But one of the things that I can tell you is that this is the kind of person, this 15-year-old or however old she is, you know, one of the things that I would ask is, okay, so how did President Trump take away your rights? That would be my question. How did Donald Trump take away your rights? You know, trying to deal with somebody, and this is going to sound wrong, and that's fine, but, you know, one of my questions would be, okay, so number one,

0: where do you get your news? And where do you get your facts? Because I guarantee you that this little 15-year-old, she, and I'm just, I'm astonished that any parent allows their child to speak to them like this. But, you know, one of the questions I would ask the 15-year-old is, where do you get your news? Please tell us what right President Trump has taken away from you. Tell me. And before you start talking about, you know, Roe versus Wade and abortion and all that, that simply went back to the states. So where, how did Donald Trump hurt you? You see, this is one of those moments where, and I'll tell you a little bit about my relationship with my father, because I was like, not as disrespectful, but I was like this, I was like this girl when I was growing up. I really was. And my dad and I, man, we would go back and forth about Ronald Reagan. I grew up in California. We'd talk about Ronald Reagan and, you know, Republicans and just all the stuff, you know. As a high school, as a junior high and a high school student. But man, did I get a change of perspective when I started dealing with the IRS. Well, I'm going to play this audio coming up next right here on the Eric Erickson Show.
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5: 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I want to become debt-free, but my husband considers our debts to be normal expenses. How do I go about doing the baby steps without the support of my husband?
6: Can't. 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I'm laying awake at night. I'm not okay. And he's right. 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But normal in America sucks. 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

0: showers and thunderstorms fizzling into the evening hours. Some clearing in skies and a low temperature of 75 degrees. We'll run that high to 94 after a partly sunny start to our Tuesday. Scattered showers and thunderstorms develop around midday, carrying on through the late afternoon hours and then falling apart overnight. Same general routine continues for the remainder of the work week, with lows in the middle 70s, highs in the lower 90s, and scattered afternoon showers and storms. Josh Eaches with the Storm Station Forecast, WBRZ Channel 2.
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3: 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I host a morning show in Nashville on Super Talk 99.7. So I was talking earlier about Nogales and how people have been going across the border from, you know, Arizona into Nogales, Mexico, and Nogales, Sonora, Mexico. And now our government has come out and said that we have, some sort of threats that are going on there in Nogales. And I was talking about why in the world would anybody actually want to go to Nogales, Sonora, Mexico for anything? Well, he says this. Alan says, Dan, I was listening to a fill-in for Eric. He says, my sisters are among those who have gone to Nogales for orthodontic work. We used to travel down to Nogales as a family a little over 50 years ago. He says, we lived in Douglas, Arizona, right there on the border of Mexico when I was young. He says, I can't speak to the situation in Nogales today, but, you know, he says, back then we used to go across the border in Douglas and Nogales without ever having a problem. He says, my guess is that while things have gotten worse, and they have, as long as you stay in safe areas, there's a lot of people that can still go there completely safe. Alan, thank you very much. I appreciate that. I don't know, man. You wouldn't catch me. You would not catch me going into that neck of the woods. And in case you missed why I was talking about Nogales, our government has now come out and said, basically, if you are a government employee that goes into this part of the world and this region, it is very dangerous right now. And so they're telling you, only go in if you have to. Don't go out at night. And it seems like they're talking about, they are talking about some very unspecified threats. Now, there is a video. And I can't seem to figure out how old this girl is, but she's yelling at her mother. Apparently, her mother is a Trump supporter, and she clearly is not. And so she films herself yelling at her mother, and she is demanding an apology from her mother for voting for Donald Trump.
4: Yes, you made a wrong decision, and if you apologize to me for taking away my rights and the rights of everybody who can relate to me on these videos, then we would be fine. I told you in that text, when you apologize for what you've done to this whole country, what you've had a hand in doing, you had a hand in this.
3: I'm going to have a hard time. I'm going to have a hard time maintaining my composure here. But 15 seconds into this conversation, I am already in her room, packing her bags, and sending her butt to wherever. You think

0: You can go out and buy your own food, pay your own car insurance, buy your own car, buy your own clothes. Honey, you go right on ahead. 15 seconds in, and that's where I'm at. And so one of the questions is, who is this ninny who is yelling at the mother, and who is this mother engaged in this kind of a conversation without going in there? And I would never, I'm not recommending, you know, slapping her in the face. That's a parental decision. But this conversation would last about 15 seconds before doors are coming. If she stays in the house, I'm taking the door off of her room. I'm taking away her phone. I'm taking away her computer. I'm taking away everything. She thinks she's dealing with a hardship now. Girlfriend, you just wait.
1: You and your people did this to my country, to all of our countries.
0: Who you mean, you people?
2: The problem. You say it's your country and there's my way or the highway.
1: Yeah, murder is wrong. Racism is wrong. You know, he was sued over 7 times for not serving black people. What do you have to say? What do you have to say to that?
0: By the way, those were just allegations.
1: Okay, then why'd you vote for him? Why'd you vote for him? If you know that it's wrong that he was sued over like 5 times or 7 times for not serving black people, if you know about the rape allegations, if you know about the Epstein files and you've seen them and I've sent you all the videos, why did you still vote for him?
0: So, I mean, a lot of these things, you could just very easily poke holes right through, right? Epstein allegations. Who was the one guy who turned over Epstein to the authorities? Who was the one guy that was willing to speak to the authorities about Epstein? That's Donald Trump. No, I'm not defending Donald Trump. But I'm just saying that if I'm the mom here, you can either do one of two things. You can engage in a conversation, or you can send this little twit to her room. That's what I'd do. I'd just send her to the room. Or if she's willing to sit down and have a conversation, then fine, let's have a conversation. But my question would be, where are you getting your information from? And she's seriously lacking in what I would say the other side. Right. As a talk show host, just so you know, just real quick, as a talk show host, I really do try to understand both sides of an issue. I've got my opinions, but I also, I mean, generally speaking, try to respect the opinions of others. I don't respect this little ninny. I don't. She is a spoiled, petulant brat. Who knows nothing about respecting her elders or respecting her parents. And I don't mean to, you know, kick a parent while she's down, but I mean, this is a parental issue. And you know that this little 15, 16 year old, whatever she is, you know that she's getting all of her news from like TikTok, right? But instead of having a normal, rational conversation, this is what she's able to do.
1: Because you don't know, because you are so racist and hateful inside, and when you had the opportunity to, it came out.
3: It's not.
1: Yes? Then give me an answer. Why'd you vote for him?
3: It's not worth arguing with.
1: Yeah, because you can't give me an answer. You don't even realize what you've done. You don't realize. You aren't out there. You stay in your little bubble.
0: Wow. From a little ninny who gets all of her information, no doubt, from TikTok, accusing her mom of, number one, being a racist, and number two, staying in, you know, this little bubble. And I'm sorry, but if there's two sides, you want to talk about which side has the bigger bubble, the Democrats or the Republicans? Clearly, it's the Democrats that have their own bubble. They are in a far, far tighter, smaller bubble than Republicans are. Republicans are constantly fighting. Democrats, by and large, it's all oars in the water going in the same direction. You know what? Do you know what I would say to this little thing, this girl?

0: I would say, do you know, let me ask you this, honey. How many, since she's throwing down the racism card, how many black lives has Donald Trump saved? And she'd be like, what? I don't know. Let me go to TikTok. Donald Trump has saved many black lives. You know how? Because he cleaned up the crime in places like, or tried to clean up the crime in Washington, D.C. and my state of Memphis, Tennessee. That's what Donald Trump did. You want to call Donald Trump a racist? Let's talk about how many children, foreign children, unaccompanied minors that came across our southern border and nobody knew where they were. But Donald Trump and his administration found them. Kids from Honduras and El Salvador and many other places, Mexico, of course. And nobody knew where they were. They were being trafficked. They were being being forced into slave-like conditions, working for very low wages. I mean, I could go on and on. But Donald Trump and his racist administration rescued those kids. So what do you say about that? Nothing, because you didn't see that on TikTok.
1: You don't realize how the poor people are suffering. You don't realize how I suffered, how the people around me in Florida are suffering, how terrified those families are. But if it was you, you would care. You preach about empathy and having love for others and kindness for others, and you don't carry it out. You're a hypocrite, like the rest of you Christians who voted for Donald Trump.
0: Oh, you know, if you're a parent, is your blood just starting to boil? See, when I started on this monologue, I was already angry because I had to listen to it to make sure there was no curse words in there because I wouldn't want bad words to go over the Eric Erickson network. I can't imagine what this parent is going through or what is happening in this house. And, you know, I'm sitting here and I'm wondering, who do I blame for this? Do I blame the parents? Do I blame the girl? Do I blame TikTok? Where this girl gets her information, no doubt. And listen, if she wants to have a conversation, that's fine. But she's clearly not willing to have a conversation. When you have a kid who is demanding that you apologize for voting who you want to vote for, there's obviously been a failure in this girl's upbringing.
1: And you can't have an argument because you know you're wrong. Just say you're wrong. It's fine. I told you I was wrong about things. Just say you're wrong. It's not that hard. For your daughter. If it's not for everybody else, then do it for your child.
0: Oh, it seems to me like this mom has been placating to this little child's every need, want, and desire for far too long.
1: Who are you?
0: Oh, wait. This is where it gets really good.
1: Who are you?
0: Oh.
1: Who are you? Where is my mother? Where's the mother who wanted to go on mission trips to Mexico and help the poor? Where are you? Get out. Get out of my mother.
0: Oh, man. I don't know. You know, I did an interview a while ago, and it was with a guy who specializes in parents reconnecting with their adult children. Because, you know, that's a big thing these days, where the adult children of you know, parents are disconnecting from their parents because of just this. Oh, and my mom was a racist. My dad was controlling all of this. And it's like, no, they were just trying to raise you right. And so this expert said to me, he said, well, if you want to reconnect with your adult child, then what you have to do is admit that everything that they accuse you of, you just have to admit to it. So in this case, admit that I'm a racist. Admit that I was wrong in voting for Donald Trump. And at the time that I did the interview, it's like, are you kidding me? Why would you possibly do that? That's how they got in this mess in the first place. Is placating and allowing this kind of behavior.
1: Who

0: You know who she is? She's your mother. And you ought to be ashamed of yourself. And if I'm the mother, there's different ways to handle this. But you take everything away. That is number one. You allowed this behavior to continue for far too long. And now you've got to save this little ninny before it's too late. We'll return next right here on the Eric Erickson Show.
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5: Central's Mayor Wade Evans announces he's not running for another term. The mayor came on the show to talk about how he feels God has him leaning towards another path, but also...
6: You know, I hate to see what we've created fall apart, so I want to make sure whoever comes in behind me understands and we have a good transition. And central politics are very ugly, and I don't want to be a part of the ugly anymore. I'm just being such a front-facing, accessible guy has opened me up to criticism that it just has gotten vile, and it's ridiculous. Because I put my cell phone number on Facebook, because I speak openly about how God works through me and in my life, people who don't know you tend to say things and do things that are totally wrong.
5: That was just a taste of the conversation with Central's Mayor Wade Evans, and it's brought to you by the folks at Mathurin's. Love telling you about the Mathurin's Rewards app. It is so user-friendly, y'all. 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
3: 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I host a morning show in Nashville, Tennessee. 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I played that video earlier if you missed it. I have gone ahead and I have posted it to my socials at Dan Mandis Show. I got to tell you, and if you are just joining us, I'm sorry that you missed the last segment because I got to tell you that the divide between, and this goes back to what I was talking about before, the divide between left and right these days, I don't know if I've ever seen it worse than it is right now. And I know we've been through, you know, over the years, we've been through things like Vietnam and, you know, just all kinds of anger at both sides, the left and the right. But, you know, it does seem to me that, as I mentioned before, the Trump derangement syndrome of folks really is tearing families apart. I mean, my own experience, I'm not going to get into a lot of detail, but, you know, my mom, God rest her soul, she died 2.5 years ago now. And she was a Donald Trump supporter. She was a conservative. And we had a family member who disconnected with my, you know, at the time, mom was, I think, 72, 73 years old. She died at the age of 82. And so I'd have to do the math, but yeah, she voted for Donald Trump. And this particular relative, you know, he happened to be gay. Nobody cared. Literally, nobody cared. But he decided, just like in this video that I played for you in the previous segment, where this girl is screaming at her mother for being a racist and all of these other things for simply voting for Donald Trump, this relative felt the exact same way about my mom for voting for Donald Trump and for being a conservative. And as you can imagine, I wasn't his favorite person either, being somebody on the radio advocating for the policies of Donald Trump. Whether it was strong borders, whether it was support for Israel, whether it was doing all we can to support the police and support the military, et cetera, et cetera, et cetera. But unfortunately, that's Trump derangement syndrome. And it has been my experience that it's the people on the left are the ones who are more ready to disconnect with people on the right. I don't hear a lot of Donald Trump supporters saying, no, I'm no longer going to have a relationship with you because you dislike Donald Trump. It's more the opposite, where people on the left are disconnecting with Donald Trump supporters. It is heartbreaking. I've been there.
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1: From ABC News, I'm Stephanie Officer. Fighting in the Strait of Hormuz is blamed for record high gas prices this Labor Day weekend. ABC's Olivia Rubin.
2: Iran threatening to put more pressure on the Strait of Hormuz after renewed strikes in the critical waterway. Over the weekend, Iran saying they targeted 3 oil tankers that crossed a, quote, unauthorized route near the strait, as well as 3 U.S.-affiliated vessels in other areas. The Pentagon saying they hit 3 Iranian oil tankers. Now, Iran saying they're planning a new restricted zone outside the strait, saying any ship that enters that zone with the intention of crossing will be put on a sanctions list.
1: This morning, Massachusetts DA Tim Cruz weighing what possibly comes next in the trial of Lindsey Clancy. ABC's Aaron Katursky.
3: After nearly 40 hours of deliberations over 7 days, the defense said the jury split 11-1 because, as Clancy's lawyer said, the holdout juror refused to obey the law that says a defendant must be found guilty beyond a reasonable doubt.
4: A last-ditch appeal to the state's highest court failed, and the judge granted a mistrial. It's up to the Plymouth County District Attorney to decide whether Clancy should be tried again for murder.
1: Tick-borne diseases have been on the rise this summer, and more people are now suffering from meat allergies after getting a tick bite. One meat lover going through that ordeal is now trying to help others like him with ostrich meat. ABC's Perry Russell on Brent Williams, who suffers from alpha-gal syndrome.
5: Williams first got sick after eating a steak sandwich.
6: I had a reaction. I broke out in hives from the top of my head to the bottom of my toes.
5: He eventually took matters into his own hands, starting an ostrich farm in Kentucky. And now demand for meat from his farm is growing.
1: Widow's Bay has dominated at an early Emmy ceremony, winning 8 awards in its debut season. At the Apple TV horror comedy stars Matthew Reese as a small town mayor handling a curse. You're listening to ABC News.
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5: You know what I really need? I really need, like, a terrible man to suffer publicly today, or die publicly today. I need it. I need to witness it. I need to witness something horrible happen to somebody who deserves something horrible to happen to. And yes, it has to be a man. Because
6: are the people saying that Lindsay did it because she confessed? Okay, well, I went to the moon yesterday. Do you believe me? Do you take my word for it? Or do you maybe need some proof?
7: Well, if your name is Alice and your husband's name is Ralph, maybe I do believe you went to the moon yesterday. Welcome, my friends, to the Labor Day edition of Bo Snerdly's Rush Hour. Yes, we still have more fallout from the Lindsey Clancy verdict, but we have other news as well. Letitia James is in the news. Mickey, Cheryl. She's in the news, too. A lot of things happening. Today is Labor Day. And, of course, we welcome our official historian of Bo Snerdly's Rush Hour, the fastest hour in American media. And he is the head honcho over at HistoryAuthor.com. He is also an alumni of the Rush Limbaugh Show, one of the web producers there. He is an author himself. Not just of history matters, but of cuisine. My dear friend Dean Acarianis is here. Dean, welcome and happy Labor Day to you.
8: Hey, happy Labor Day to you and your whole audience, the big WABC family. And I hope it's just going to be about Ralph Cramden today.
7: Let me just say something to you, Dean. It's not just the WABC audience. That's our flagship station.
8: Oh, right, yes.
7: We are in many stations around the country,
8: right?
7: Just wanted to put that out there, Dean. Thank you.
8: I apologize. You know, New Yorkers, we don't think the rest of the country exists, and I've picked that up even here in the environs of New Jersey, where I grew up.
7: Right. I mean, I still remember there was a map that I loved. It was in one of the old, when I was a kid, I saw this, a teenager or something. It was a map. I think it was in New York Magazine. It was either New York or the New Yorker. And the illustration showed Manhattan. And then it said, it had a map of Manhattan, and then it had a far out look, and then it said the rest of the country or something.

0: something like that.
1: Yeah, it's like Worldview from Ninth Avenue with a New York right. 1976, right. Men in good humor back then, much more, I think, than today, where they look down on the people in middle America. Now they're trying to convince us that they all love Dolly Parton. Everyone loved Dolly Parton. You didn't all love people like Dolly Parton. Just look at Bob Wawa putting her down, and I would have called you a hillbilly, she said, to her face. They didn't love, there's no love there.
0: Oh my gosh, Dean, come on, let us have this, let us have at least the fake moments of unity when the left pretends to be nice. Don't take that away from us.
1: I have no regrets.
0: Oh, stop it. You're making fun of the woman's impediment. That's not nice. Goodness.
1: You know, he did love Fidel Castro, so I think that kind of all bets are off. Once you say he was a great weeder.
0: Oh, she's doing it again. Oh, Dean.
1: Okay. That's really okay. How I Labor- talk. That's my natural voice.
0: No, it's not. Labor Day. Labor Day. Let's.
1: Right.
0: This. You know what? I think it's just about time to put the Labor Day to bed. Just stop it. Because labor unions are no longer near as important as they were in the fabric. Now, don't get me wrong. Unions are still important. But the biggest unions now are the government unions. They're not even private sector unions. They are unions that belong to the government. So this used to be the big union holiday. Right now, labor unions across America close to two decades that they have been losing membership. So let us go through the origins of labor unions very quickly. You, the official historian. By the way, people might think that I'm anti-union, and I'm not. I am not anti-union, but I'm also, I am anti-leftist is what I am. And that's the issue with some of the labor unions. Many of the big ones, like the teachers unions and so forth, are all just about, they're just lefty hack groups. They're not even about their workers. It's about the left and their political aspirations. But let's go through the history. You're the expert. Take it away.
1: Well, gee, expert, that's a big word. But it's true. I love to read this stuff. I love to see the origins of things. And I guess I am with you in the sense we are not followers or joiners. And when I see somebody like the governor, Governor Shapiro there, Pennsylvania, say, we'll never be a right-to-work state as long as I'm governor, I think, well, so people don't have a right to decide who they're going to associate with. They don't have a right to choose what group that they belong to. And that's what you're talking about. It makes it a big monolith. And anything I'm told I can't criticize, anything I'm told you have to do or have to join, I immediately recoil from it. And when I look back, I did this for my New York Sun column a couple of years ago, I guess, to the first Labor Day parade, which was indeed in New York City. So I'll go back to that theme. September 5th, 1882. And they called it a working men's holiday. Now, you notice nothing about the unions, although it was born from the unions. But it was about people that worked, and they didn't make this division that people do today. This was the secretary, not even the honcho, not a big PR thing, of the Central Labor Union. Matthew McGuire was his name. And he wanted an annual day of celebration. And there wasn't this attitude of, if we're celebrating something, we also have to put down the people who are running the mills, the coal mines, the factories. And they were death traps in those days. And there was large-scale immigration, which meant if you lost an arm, they would just swap you out for the next person in line. And yet, they did have the unity that you mentioned before. They come out, it's 12,000 people, this great parade of the working men, the New York Sun called it at the time, marching with bright banners, emblazoned with sentiments, all positive stuff. It makes you excited just hearing it. They marched from City Hall to Union Square, and people took off the day just to join in the festivities. They didn't demand it off. They didn't get it in their union negotiations. But everybody said, we're in this together, with such a sense, at least in my reading. Obviously, I wasn't there back then, but merchants, bankers, politicians, lawyers, these are all listed in there, standing shoulder to shoulder on this oppressively hot day, with the people who are the bricklayers, who were digging those tunnels later, the sand hogs under the Hudson River to get to Penn Station. People embraced all of that.

0: together. There was a sense of togetherness. And I feel like today, everything that's looked at can't just be its thing, whether it's a sports team, whether it's a holiday. It can't just be, well, we're going to get together because we all have this common ground. Everybody has to say, well, I'll get my little piece of it and try to co-opt it, as I was hinting about Dolly Parton there. And this start of Labor Day, it breaks it up. And it's such a vision that's completely alien to the people today who talk about it. And they think, well, it must be about communism. James, I don't know if you know, but the U.S. law, the Helms-Burton Act, it requires Cuba to allow free labor unions, free membership in labor unions, before we can normalize relations with them. Now, why? I thought we're the big evil El Norte, Yankee go home. We hate unions because we're foes of communism. No, because as I was saying before, you organize it. You say unions, well, there's good ones and there's bad ones. We know that the solidarity movement, you and I are both old enough to remember that in Poland. And we were cheering for Lech Walesa, the future president of Poland, to stick it to the communists, to overturn communism. And this is a good union. So anything you're told is universally good, universally bad, is usually going to be corrupted by somebody who says, well, I don't want to be picked on, so I'm going to wrap myself in that flag. And those guys and women, because there were women at places like the Shirt Waist Triangle, well, Factory Fire, that I'm sure many New Yorkers know about. Look it up if you're outside New York, you've never heard of it. But they had real complaints. They had real desires. And they also worked really hard. The weekend even had just been invented. It's invented around then. And so the idea of a three-day weekend, it meant so much more to them. And yet there wasn't the animosity. There wasn't the anger. There wasn't the, you know, you got that stenciled fist you see everywhere.
1: And now, by the way, Dean, I'm sorry to interrupt. Let me just interrupt something, because if anybody thinks that the emergence of the industrial age, which is what propelled America to become a superpower, if anybody thinks that the emergence of the industrial age was not without exploiting people. And you can look here, you can look across the pond. You look at some of the horrors that happened in the UK as they emerged in the industrial. They were one of the leaders of the industrial age. And the way that workers were treated, and children, including child workers, some of these things demanded reform. It was inhumane the way that some profiteers operated. That doesn't mean that capitalism is bad. It doesn't mean, because certainly there were people in the industrial age who ran businesses that still treated their workers in a morally sound and humane way. But the abuses were what led to this growth in unionization that dominated America. And I think when you look at the when you look at the end of the Cold War, it's amazing to me, because as the Cold War ended and was ending, was also the beginning of the end of this unionization and union growth. Would you agree with that?
0: Yeah. Short answer for a change, but yes, I would. And also the people in the unions in the U.S., AFL-CIO, people like this, the leaders, they were against communism.
1: They absolutely.
0: Everyone acts like they were, oh, sure, I'm on both sides, I guess you'd say, or across the spectrum, forgets that. But they were against it, just as FDR was against federal unionization, believe it or not. People may not be.
1: Yes, he was. But he was. In fact, he said it was, and I'm paraphrasing, he said federal unionization would be a conflict of interest, is my short paraphrase of that. He wasn't for it at all. And this is the grandfather of socialism in America. Dean, hold on. We got to take a break here.
0: Okay.
1: Aha. This is what Carlos has led off with today. I was petrified. Gloria Gaynor. But then I spent so many nights. The queen. You did me wrong. And I grew strong. Of the disco era. Born in 1947, Gloria Gaynor, American singer, best known for her hits in the disco era. This is the biggest of them all. She also had a great hit with Never Can Say Goodbye, I Am What I Am, but this is the one. The symbol, it is called.

called a female empowerment. More than men love this song too. Yes. James Golden's Nearly Fastest Hour in American Media. Eight. Stay with us on this Labor Day. Dean Karyanis is here. And we have a lot more to talk about. Keep it right here. Don't go away.

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0: And now it's time for the Cat's Corner.
2: 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The amount of chemicals companies been putting into our food for the last 30 years. 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Well, I have to thank President Trump, Secretary Kennedy, and Dr. Oz. They went to war with putting chemicals in our food in America. Lately, General Mills, no more dyes in the General Mills cereals. 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My favorite, M&M's. 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
4: Steve Cox and Matthew Walker have won four Oscars for their stop-motion animated films. 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
7: One husband and one shitty male juror. Two men who have absolutely derailed and or could derail Lindsay Clancy's life. Which is why the lesson to be taken away is you need to be really careful what men you let into your life as a woman. Because the men that you let into your life, especially as your romantic partner, it's a life and death decision. And some of you are making that way too lightly.
8: Because
7: the person who's most likely to harm you, is your male romantic partner. And a man's ego, literal deadlocked set mindset to need to be right even when he is wrong, can it land you in jail, can screw up your life. Tread carefully with men. Some of you don't. Not enough.
8: Dean, did you know that your life, did you know that your life long something ego is the most dangerous thing to a woman?
9: I'm feeling horrible about being a man. I'm rummaging around for scissors here in the drawer. I can't find a pair big enough. Well.
10: Wait a minute, Dean. We got more. We got more. Carlos, cut 14. we have so much. Excuse me? Oh, well, no, we didn't. Anyway, play something else from that 15 then, whatever it is.
11: You are debating having children. Please stop and listen. My dream since I was a little girl was to have a baby. I wanted to be a mom. All I ever wanted was one little girl, and I was going to name her Harley, and my dream was going to be, that was it.
10: Well,
11: that was the dream.
10: Here's the thing. Let's pause this, because I'm just looking at the clock. We don't have time for all. We're going to have to continue. Here's the long and short of it. She got the baby, and now she's unhappy. She regrets it. Dean, have you ever seen anything like the aftermath of this Clancy trial? This trial?
9: Boy, the joy is what strikes me, and the anger, and it seems so misplaced and pointed at a reality that just does not exist. And I could see, if you experienced this postpartum depression, I think she suffered from it. I can completely see that saying, let's hear the woman out. But it's the joy that's shocking to me. The attitude of, we're going to go out there and we're going to have parades and stand there.
10: Dean, hold on. Just hold on through the break for me, Dean. We'll be right back. James Golden and Snerdly, keep it right here. Bo Snerdly's Rush Hour, fastest hour in American media, continues. Keep it right here, folks.
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15: Y'all are missing the point here. Okay? We don't think she did it. Period. That's it. We just don't think she did it.
16: Y'all are missing the point here. She didn't do it.
17: Ay. What's
16: Margaret Chapman
17: at?
16: was born on this day. He told me this was one of my favorite songs this year when it was out. It was out in 1976. It was one of the biggest singles ever. And yeah, it was country. Starlight Vocal Band.

0: Afternoon Delight. I wonder what they're referring to.
1: Afternoon Delight.
0: Margaret Chapman from the group Starlight Vocal Band, born this day in 1957, ladies and gentlemen. Dean, do you know that she didn't do it?
2: I have to, one quick thing to go back to, because I happen to know this one. Bill Danoff, the guy who wrote that Afternoon Delight, it was a happy hour menu. Now, I don't know, it could have been at La Brasserie where Ted Kennedy and Chris Dodd had that way.

0: your sandwich, but I don't think he was referring
1: to. Well, you have to explain that to people that don't know what you're talking about. Ted Kennedy and Senator Chris Dodd, Massachusetts Senate, they had, Carlos, do you know what a waitress sandwich is? He's looking stunned. You don't know what a waitress said. See, Dean, this is why we have to explain things, because we have a lot of younger people listening. Now, Senator
0: Ted
1: Carlos, Kennedy.
0: You want to be the bread. You want to be the bread. That's all you need to know.
1: Carlos, it was a waitress that was waiting on La Brasserie was a French restaurant in D.C., very high end. A lot of the big politicians went there. So you had Senator Chris Dodd and Ted Kennedy, very famous. And there was a poor waitress there. I don't know who was in front and who was in back, but they made a sandwich out of the poor waitress. And it made news. And that's why you were just advised that if you're ever engaged in that sort of sandwich making, you want to be the bread. Carlos. Now, what the hell? How did we get on that, Dean?
0: Well, the song, Afternoon Delight, he was referring to a happy hour menu, not to an act of Congress, shall we say. Congress, yeah. Because they were senators.
1: No, I don't get Congress. Well, I haven't gotten Congress in a long time. Excuse me. Too personal. anyway, that song, Afternoon Delight. Okay, but now let's go back to she didn't do it. Don't you understand? Play that again, Carlos. Please.
2: Y'all are missing the point here. Okay? We don't think she did it. Period. That's it. We just don't think she did it.
1: Do you understand the point now, Jean?
0: I understand very well. She's in denial. I bet she also thinks she's a nine.
1: Oh.
0: I'm just saying, people, reality, everybody, there's this mass pandemic of people not living in reality.
1: Cut 11. Cut 11.
3: The Lindsey Clancy case is a perfect example of what we've been trying to tell y'all, that making a family with a man, being with a man, living with a man is a giant risk and a giant liability to the woman and a giant benefit to the man. Look at the way Patrick Lancy gets to waltz away from this situation as a multimillionaire. He made like $2 million on GoFundMe. He now has a giant civil lawsuit pending. He gets to walk off into the sunset with his new wife, new family. In the meantime, the government is trying to give Lindsey Clancy life in prison for murder. Okay, guys? This is why people keep trying to say over and over and over to you 50-50 clown chicks, 50-50 helping a man with the bills, rent, whatever, sharing, splitting, makes you a clown.
0: Jeez.
1: What?
0: She was John Wayne Gacy, it sounds like, the clown we had here in Lindsey Clancy.
1: Oh,
0: go the clown.
1: Okay, I got another one for you.
0: Okay.
1: Stay there. Hold on. We got more. Dean, I'm loaded. Cut 13. We got more. Here's this.
4: The way the males are talking about this Lindsey Clancy jury situation is really making me wonder if males are competent to participate in basic civic duties like jury duty, or even for them to participate in the legal or justice system generally. Like, sure, maybe some of them could participate if they can prove, like, some type of exceptional ability for logical reasoning, lack of sociopathy, and ability
1: to
4: be unbiased.
1: Why do they always talk so fast?
4: Based on this conversation, and I keep seeing video after video of males saying, yes, the one male juror stood up for what's right. That is not what you're supposed to do as a juror. If you can't understand basic civic duties, are you mentally competent enough to have basic civic duties? When you are on a jury...
1: Okay, that's enough. Dean, are you competent enough to have basic civic duties?

0: I don't think so, James. I'm just a man. I don't know anything. Where did he go?
1: No wonder. Remember those Japanese men were getting those relationship pillows that were shaped like women, and everyone thought they were crazy? I'm starting to think that maybe they were, once again, very, very far advanced.
2: Dude, I never had a pillow woman, and I don't even remember the pillow women. Oh, goodness. Okay, wait. There's more. Cut 18, Carlos. Here's another one. Yes.
3: If I see one more person point to the Lindsey Clancy trial to say this is why we shouldn't have a woman president, I will start making house calls like the Kool-Aid man. I will ruin the very integrity of every single one of your house walls. I am looking at you, Meghan McCain. Aren't you the very same people that when a man is accused of doing something terrible will scream and cry, it's not all men? And why the f*** are we acting like the President of the United States requires some flawless moral background? This is the President of the United States we're talking about. The current one is the main character of an international child sex trafficking ring.
2: What?
3: I've seen the most desperate pick-me bullshit from women this week who think maybe if they say something misogynistic enough on the internet, men will like them. Guess what?
2: Enough. Being enough. I can't, Dean. I can't, Dean. Dean?
1: Well, my mother's other lovely, I don't know these apps, I'm too old, but which way do you swipe that's the bad way? Is it left or right? Swipe. It's sad, really. It's sad, and I don't mean it sarcastically, because people were not designed, by God, or if people want to think it's just a glump of gloop, but people were not designed to be miserable and angry and at each other's throats and
2: oh, yes, they were.
1: And she's not.
2: Oh, these women are. Oh, yes, they are. They have found their calling, and they are all over the place. Hey, Dean, have you been following? Hey, let's switch gears. Have you been following Angie Milhouse Nixon's campaign?
1: I think we owe her, yes, I have. We owe her a great debt just for getting rid of that Vindman. Anyone who can get a Vindman voted out, we don't have to see that song and dance anymore. I appreciate. But yes, I have been following it.
2: I love her. I think that she is one of the best Democrat candidates ever. She's not going to win, and I'm going to keep playing this stuff. But I cannot tell you, I look forward to, I don't want to overplay her. Because if it were up for me, I'd be playing Angie Milhouse Nixon every day, all day long.
4: We have nothing to lose but our chains.
2: Our chains
4: are them telling us that we don't have enough money for health care for all when they're spending $1 billion on a ballroom. You'll never get to dance. Our chains are the fact that they are spending money to defeat ballot initiatives that you paid into that should have gone towards health care for low-income kids. Our chains are the fact that they are closing public schools so that they can subsidize their for-profit private school education for the billionaires and the millionaires, but they're closing schools in our neighborhood. Those are our chains. It is our duty to fight for our freedom. It is our duty to win. We must love and protect one another. We have nothing to lose. We have nothing to lose. Y'all, we have absolutely nothing to lose but our chains. I am State Representative Angie Nixon asking to become your next
2: United. Dean, I just want to ask you about this because I have nothing to lose. I have nothing to lose. Breathe. I have nothing to lose but our chains.
1: I tell you, I want now a shot-for-shot remake of Blues Brothers. And for that little scene with the Godfather, James Brown, the Godfather's soul, up there on the pulpit, do you see the light? I want Angie Nixon. I mean, you know, people can joke all you want. That's an inspiring speaker. That's somebody who's hitting you. You're not going to get that from your run-of-the-mill candidate out there. That's exciting to listen to. And when you don't think the person

0: I'm going to win or I'll be very competitive, maybe that's a little easier. But yeah, I'm ready. I'm ready to see her right there. The sun comes in through the skylight. The chorus in the background. I love it.
1: I love this woman. So I'm glad she's not going to win, but I just love listening to her talk. Nothing to do about our chimes. And we got to win. Also, okay, let's go to Ohio. This woman, Amy Acton, is running for governor against Vivek Ramaswamy. Cut three, Carlos. This is Ohio Democrat candidate Amy Acton.
2: This is a movement of everyday people who are going to tell Mr. Ramaswamy in no uncertain terms. We are telling this once and for all. You cannot buy this state. You cannot buy Ohio. You can't buy us. You can't buy us. You can't buy us. You can't buy us in Ohio. That is the end of this.
0: Hey, oh, way to go, Ohio. I forget the song that comes from, but gee, the screaming. This is something Hillary used to do, and amateur candidates often do, is they start with the yelling. And amateur public speakers do it, too. It's not just them. But people that are first-time candidates, you think screaming means passion. And it does not work that way. Let me tell you, as a Greek person, you can scream too much. It is possible, believe it or not. Who even heard what she was saying? You just want to get away from that.
1: Well, she said that they can't be bored. Listen, I didn't get today the chance to get to Letitia. I'll hold Letitia till tomorrow. They're suing over trap SNAP benefits. Also, we have some more from Jamie Raskin and stuff like that. But, Dean, we got to go because time short on this hour. And I just want to thank you, Mr. Official Historian of Bo Snerdly's Rush Hour and the James Golden Show. Thank you for always coming in through with us the knowledge of holidays. I think we ought to rename Labor Day and just call it EKD, EK Day, Election Kickoff Day, because this is when the elections kick off into high gear, and that's why Labor Day is important.
0: Well, thanks for having me, and I appreciate that title. I hope next time you'll play Angie by the Rolling Stones for Angie Nixon. You have a nice song for her, and I enjoyed being here today. As Barbara Walters,
1: we could play Brown Sugar.
0: Real pleasure.
1: Wait, we could play Brown Sugar and Angie.
0: The Stones stopped playing Brown Sugar. You can't play that.
1: Yeah, I know, because it's supposedly racist. I don't care. I still like the song.
0: No, me too. Well,
1: thank you again. Thank you. Clip of the day coming up, folks. You want to be here for it. Clip of the day on the way. Oh. Birthday today for Diane Warren. Thank you very much, Jim Robinson, for reminding me, by the way. Diane Warren, U.S. songwriter, written over 80 top 20 hits, including Aerosmith's I Don't Want to Miss a Thing, Leanne Rimes' How Do I Live. She's written hits for Cher, for Celine Dion, Michael Bolton, Rod Stewart, Ace of Base. And this song that she wrote is, to me, just insanely beautiful and awesome. Of course, Toni Braxton performing what will probably be known as one of her biggest hits ever, Unbreak My Heart, written by Diane Warren. Happy birthday to Diane Warren.

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4: 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It's a

0: generational theft, and this is where you're heading. But I'll make a prediction. If you don't mind, I'll make a prediction on the show that, you know, Bitcoin's going to 10x from here over the next 15 years, because more and more people, as these younger people get older, they're going to be like, okay, wait a minute. I want to store my savings. I want to store my value in a finite asset. If an asteroid lands here, Elon Musk plucks one using SpaceX and plucks one from the belt and drops it here, you could drop $10 trillion worth of gold here on this earth, and then all of a sudden gold becomes less scarce than it actually once was. Can't really find Bitcoin on an asteroid somewhere. You know, this is a very unique, very special asset.
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3: A new study at JMA Cardiology found that patients with atrial fibrillation can monitor their heart rhythm at home by using a smartphone before treatment. Researchers at the Karolinska Institute say the approach reduced last-minute procedure cancellations by nearly 95%. I'm Yana Derulis for the Worldwide News Network, New York.
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3: Y'all are missing the point here. Okay? We don't think she did it. Period. That's it. We just don't think she did it.

0: to give you a warning. Today's clip of the day involves a very delicate, sensitive. Please, yes, hold on. Let me give a disclaimer.
1: I got the abortion because I love.
0: Stop. Take it back from the beginning. Hold on, Carlos is busy. He's multitasking. I'm going to wait till I have his full attention here before we engage in the clip of the day.

0: Meanwhile, I'm giving a disclaimer. Today's clip of the day, ladies and gentlemen, involves a highly sensitive topic. It is a topic that we treat with a great deal of sensitivity on this program. That said, now it's time for you to hear the clip of the day.
1: I got the abortion because I loved my baby. And I could not see a better way to love my baby and to protect my baby from a childhood in a world that would not be kind to it. I knew that whatever protection I could give my baby was most likely going to be insufficient because of the circumstances of that pregnancy. It didn't feel like I was killing my baby because I didn't feel like my baby was getting a chance to fully live.
0: And there you have it. Now, some of you may be in stunned disbelief. So we're going to play it one more time so that you can be assured that you heard exactly what you just heard. Here she is again.
1: I got the abortion because I loved my baby and I could not see a better way to love my baby and to protect my baby from a childhood in a world that would not be kind to it. I knew that whatever protection I could give my baby was most likely going to be insufficient because of the circumstances of that pregnancy.
0: I will make no comment. I don't have to. We are going to leave you on this Labor Day, this EK Day, election kickoff day, with Mick Jagger and David Bowie, their version of Martha Reeves and the Vandellas' 1964 hit, Dancing in the Street, went number one on this day in the UK, 1985. May God bless, protect each and every single one of you, your families, your loved ones. Love, gratitude for your being here with me, allowing me to be with you. God willing, back tomorrow for Boston Early's Rush Hour. Till then, I bid you adieu. Bye.
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5: Yeah, so I work for my father-in-law. He owns three tire shops, 13 employees. So I manage one of the shops full time. 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Says he doesn't want to actually retire. He doesn't really have a clear plan in place. He doesn't even know if he wants me to take over the entire operation or what exactly he wants to do.
6: I would just sit and say, listen, if you want to keep it until you die, that's fine. I don't want to force you to do anything. 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So let's figure out our future. If it's a 10-year plan, if it's a 5, I don't care, but I need a plan. What does he want from his business after this transition's over? And he needs to decide that now. The more gradual the succession plan, the higher the probability that it's successful.
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10: From ABC News, I'm Stephanie Officer. New information about Sunday's deadly cargo plane crash at Miami International Airport. NTSB officials providing an update on the scene today, saying they have recovered the plane's black boxes, but have yet to interview the two surviving crew members. ABC's Victor Oquendo in Miami.
11: Miami International Airport does not use EMAS. It's a system of lightweight, crushable material at the end of a runway to stop planes. At least 70 airports nationwide have installed that safety system, and the FAA credits it with saving nearly 500 lives.
10: Officials also said today the five victims killed in that plane crash were limited to the two vehicles hit when the plane overshot a runway and crashed on a nearby road. The family of Celeste Rivas Hernandez, allegedly murdered by singer David, is speaking out. She was just 14 years old at the time of her death. ABC's Alex Stone.
12: Today would have been Celeste Rivas Hernandez's 16th birthday, but she was murdered and found highly decomposed in the front trunk of a Tesla last year owned by David Burke, the singer known as David. Burke has pleaded not guilty. The two had allegedly been having an illegal sexual relationship as Burke is an adult. Now, on what would have been her birthday, her family is calling for Burke to face the death penalty, writing, quote, but that's